Cafe Mocha with Lonnie Love. Yo, yo, I'm the producer, Angelique. Tyler Perry, Beauty in Black. Season 3 just kicked off. We're talking to Horace, a.k.a. Rico Ross. Plus, we've got throwback jams, mocha mixes, everything you need to celebrate the end of summer.

0: is brought to you by Disney.
1: There's a family feud brewing over Aaliyah's estate, and a shocking claim about the late singer's death is at the center of it. Aaliyah's uncle and former manager, Barry Hankerson, is locked in a legal battle with his son, Jomo Hankerson, who is also Aaliyah's cousin, over money connected to Black Ground Records. According to court documents obtained by TMZ, Barry claims Jomo was paid to coordinate travel for Aaliyah's music video shoot in the Bahamas, the same August 2001 trip that ended in the plane crash that killed the 22-year-old singer. Barry is alleging his son bears some responsibility for what happened. Meanwhile, Jomo claims his father owes him 12% of the money made from the music assets under a previous settlement and accuses him of using the record label to hide money and inflate expenses. He's now seeking more than $1.2 million in damages. In other news, a Bel Air spinoff is in the works at Peacock. Hillary, an offshoot of the Will Smith-inspired drama series starring Coco Jones, is in development at the streamer. The project hails from writer-producer Tracy Oliver, co-writer of Girls Trip and Little. Jones played cousin Hillary Banks across all four seasons of Bel Air, a dramatic reimagining of The Fresh Prince of Bel Air that became a breakout hit for Peacock. If the series moves forward, Bel Air will become Peacock's first scripted original series to get a spinoff. And finally, Lauren London is set to play Snoop Dogg's mother, Beverly Tate, in Snoop, Universal Pictures' definitive biopic of the entertainment mogul and icon. Jonathan Davis will portray Snoop, with Miles Bullock playing Dr. Dre. Craig Brewer is set to direct the film based on his rewrite of Joe Robert Cole's original script. Brewer most recently directed Song Sung Blue for Universal's specialty studio Focus Features. Snoop Dogg and Death Row Pictures president Sarah Rowmaker will produce. Universal Pictures will release the film on August 6, 2027.
0: Thanks, Jasmine. On the way, he was supposed to get killed off at the end of season one. Beauty in Black is back. We are here to talk about Horace, who still is alive and kicking, or is he? Up next, Rico Ross from Tyler Perry's Beauty in Black.

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0: Cafe Mocha Labor Day weekend. Lonnie, who we got on the line?
1: This young man we're about to talk to is on one of the hottest shows on Netflix. It's Beauty in Black. And I am so excited to talk to my brother, Rico Ross. Y'all all know him. Y'all all love him. Welcome to Cafe Mocha, Rico.
2: Thank you. I'm happy to be here.
1: Now, Rico, we got to talk about Beauty in Black. Because for people that have not seen this phenomenon of a hot mess show, can you give us a quick explanation? What is Beauty in Black?
2: Oh, wow. Beauty in Black basically is two worlds clashing. It's one very wealthy family clashing with someone who's pretty much, you know, the lower side of the economic scale. And when these two worlds collide, you know, crazy things happen.
1: And sure enough, crazy things happen. But, you know, everybody's crazy. I feel like your character, Horace, is the grounding. I mean, did you feel that when you read it? Or and how do you feel about Horace's character?
2: I didn't really think about it, to be honest with you, Lonnie, but it wasn't until Tyler came to me. We were shooting the second half of season one, and he says, I just watched this scene and I couldn't focus because the whole time I'm watching it, I'm thinking I can't kill you off. And he says, and I love to kill off characters, but I was supposed to die at the end of the first year. And he asked me at that time, he says, I think I need you. I think you ground the show. So kudos to what you said. He said the exact same thing. And then he had to rewrite everything.
1: Oh!
0: Wow.
1: Because he didn't kill you off. Oh,
2: because he couldn't kill me off, so he had to rewrite it.
1: Can we talk about the genius of Tyler Perry just creating this type of event and this type of show? And, you know, can you tell us any insight process of maybe, you know, his thought process with creating this type of show?
2: I can tell you this, that you can't appreciate the genius until you work with him. I didn't realize, I mean, he really is the definition. People use that word genius a lot, but he really is the definition of a genius because of how he runs the show, how many hats he's wearing while he's running the show. With the veteran actors, he doesn't really direct us a lot. He just kind of gives us enough rope to do whatever we do and hope we don't hang ourselves. He directs the younger actors a little bit more. But it's a huge responsibility when the director just basically trusts you to do your thing. The writing is so supportive. I know that some people don't appreciate his writing because he deals with a lot of comedy, but the writing sets up the actor. It makes it so much easier.
0: Tyler Perry's Beauty in Black Season 3 just hit Netflix. We're talking to Rico Ross, who plays Horace. Don't forget, check out Cafe Mocha Boutique at cafemochaboutique.com. We got more with Rico Ross coming up.

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1: The Morrill Act of 1890 was more than education policy, it was social policy. It created pathways to economic mobility for African Americans in the South.
2: Dr. Kareem Jordan, Dean of the College of Juvenile Justice.
3: Land-grant institutions, it's a couple things. One, it's a matter of providing educational opportunities to people who want to make a difference. You know, people who want to impact real folks in the community. You know, land-grant institutions are giving people real educational skills on things that can build up their actual communities. So that's one, it's who we're trying to attract. The other thing is, who do we serve? You know, the purpose of research is to take that information, that research, and try to take that into the communities to actually build those communities up. It's all about the land. It's the people who live on that land. So I look at land grant institutions. Who do we serve? And to me, that makes all the difference in the world.
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0: 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It's time for the Mocha Mix. 10 minutes of pure mocha. Right about now.

0: Luca, talking to Rico Ross, who plays Horace in Tyler Perry's Beauty in Black. Let's get back to it.
1: Well, your character sits right in the middle of power and chaos. I mean, is there any of that?

0: that you pull from your own life?
1: I based the foundation of the character on my father. Because my father was a big man in the community, but he was also a big man. He was a Golden Glove boxer. He was well respected. But I never remember him raising his voice in anger. And in this show, as you guys know, people be shouting, cursing, swearing, all kind of things. And I kind of decided that I wasn't going to get caught up in that. I'm going to use this. I'm going to ground it with my father's kind of personality. And as a matter of fact, a lot of the swear words I take out, or the N words, I'll take half of them out, because I think he's got so much status, he doesn't need them. And when I do use them, then I feel like they have more of an impact.
0: What do you think,
2: Cafe Mocha, on the line? We're talking to actor Rico Ross about Beauty in Black. Beauty in Black season 2 is back and bigger, bolder, and even more explosive than before. Yo.
0: I know. Look at me. I'm ready to dive all in. What are people going to be most shocked about this season?
1: Well, we've already shot season 2, part 2, and they've dropped season 2, part 2. But we've also shot season 3, part 1. And we've already shot it, so I know what's coming. And if you guys really show some love for the 8 episodes we just dropped, I can't wait till you see what we've got coming for you. I can't wait.
0: Come on, tell us a little bit. Stop playing. Stop playing with us.
1: Exactly. Tell it, Lonnie. No, but what I can say is after the first season, and I remember thinking, wow, that's a lot. Where do you go from here? And then he did the second season, and I go, oh, that's where you go. But after I read that season, I thought, okay, wow, where do you go from here? And now I've read the third season. So what I can tell you is that I don't know how he does it, but this is part of what we were talking about earlier, the genius. He keeps on coming with it, and it works. And it's crazy chaos, but for some reason, he's able to make it work. He's able to make it work with the writing, the editing, and the actors.
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0: Cafe Mocha with Lonnie Love, Yo-Yo, and Angelique on the line. We love him in Beauty in Black. And season two, part two, is back, bigger, bolder, and even more explosive than before. He plays Horace, and we love him, the daddy, the rock, is Rico Ross, y'all. Hey, Rico.
1: Hey, Lonnie. Hey, Yo-Yo.
0: You know, what I wanted to know is, you know, because you're such an accomplished veteran actor, did you ever think a role like this would come to you at this stage and at this moment?
1: I was always hoping that it would, but I didn't know if it would. I remember I was watching Succession. And for those of you who've watched it, it's a very similar storyline. It's a very wealthy family, and it shows the corruption that comes with money, even within the family. I remember watching that and saying, I would love to play the paternal figure in that show. And they would never consider that me for that sort of thing. But I remember thinking, I would love to play that type of role. I think I could eat that up. And then Tyler calls up with this role, and it's basically what I had put out there in the universe. So it's kind of amazing.
2: Ask and you shall receive. I know. And speaking of that, from your perspective, what does this story say about the power inside of families and business?
1: It does show that blood is very thick. It's very thick. Even with all the madness, blood is very thick. But money is the root of all evil, man. And it's not the money, it's the people who and how they use it. This points that out. I also think that people aren't used to seeing families of color with this type of wealth. That is something else that's very new. I think the real strength of the show are the women in the show. The women are just badasses. All of them. All of them do their thing. And personally, because it's a Tyler Perry show, I think that maybe the three lead ladies don't get their props because I think that they do such an amazing job, and they do it in a fraction of the time it would take Hollywood to do it. They're delivering these performances at Tyler Perry's rate. It is incredible that they can pull it off what they pull off. And we've become the first show of color with a cast of color to become their global number one. Meaning we beat out all these other shows that had bigger budgets, had all these people in there. It's just us shooting it at a fraction of the time, and we became their global number one. So it's been a nice ride, and I take my hat off to Taylor Palladora Williams. I take my hat off to Crystal Stewart. I take my hat off to Debbie Morgan. These women are delivering every single episode on the show, and I think they should get more love critically.
3: 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For everybody that spills water all over the sink counter in the bathroom, we have something for you in the Cafe Mocha Boutique. That's coming up.

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3: Excellence. It's the state of excelling. That's what lives here at Prairie View A&M University. It's a competitive pursuit, a push to win that only champions understand. It's a hill of opportunity where we see the problem, do the research, and find the solution. It's planting a seed to feed generations to come. Excellence is a community full of compassion, commonality, and legacy that lives forever in our hearts. Our

0: excellence by any means. Beyond the 1,440 acres, we look up. Far beyond the atmosphere, into galaxies that tell us more about ourselves. And we toil the grounds of infrastructure to build sustainability. We bleed royalty, the purple and gold. We nurse others to see the best in themselves. Excellence is taking chances. To go deep within ourselves, showing the world we are more than where we might have come from. Excellence surrounds us here. We are powered by it. So what are you waiting for? Excellence already lives within you.
1: It's hard being the first person in your family to go to college, especially since I lost my mom last year. It's been tough. 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

0: about our boutique. And joining us is our official Cafe Mocha Boutique ambassador, Angie Corley. How are you, Angie?
1: I'm fabulous. I have been in the room getting all kind of great things for you guys to try, share, explore.
0: We are talking about stuff that you can find at Cafe Mocha's boutique. There's tons of good stuff on there. And now we're going to look at what's new in our shop with Angie.
1: Okay, let's start with some Ritz. This is going to help you save the drama. We love a little drip drip, but we don't like when that drip drip is going down our arm, right? So this is a great, really fun way. These are the original wrist brellas. Let me show you up close. These are a 100% cotton terry cloth kind of wrist guard, if you will, whether it's sweat, whether it's washing your face, washing the pets, the men, the women, everybody can use this. And it's really just kind of a genius idea. Did you ever think about how many times you wash your face? Have you trying to go closer? You go closer to the sink, right? Whatever you've done to try to keep the water from dripping down, right? This does it. It catches the water. They're absorbent, reusable, washable. These are like something we didn't know we needed, and that's what I'm bringing to Cafe Mocha's boutique today. These are so great.
0: I'm one of those people that gets everybody upset because when I'm done washing my face and whatnot, the sink is all wet. And they're like, man, why is that, So that's what these...
1: Yes. Okay, so imagine this. We all love an umbrella. These are umbrellas for your wrist. A wrist brella. Love when you have a little play on words. It's a circular, round, reusable terry cloth that's beautifully, it's this wonderful, soft, juicy cotton. You simply slip it on. It comes in this travel bag, which is great. You slip this on. So now when you're washing your face, you're washing your hair, you're washing the babies in the shower, wherever you are, that water doesn't drip down. It's just an easy, fun idea, like a scrunchie for your wrist.
0: It looks like a big terry cloth scrunchie.
2: Scrunchie.
0: Yeah.
2: When I got mine in the mail, and when mine got delivered, I thought about my best friend instantly. She runs marathons. I thought about her, and I'm thinking, oh, my God, my best friend can use those for when she's running in the marathon. So guess what I did? The next day, I get up, I go to the gym. And instead of taking a towel with me, because I don't like laying my towel around, I don't like putting my towel somewhere when I'm in the gym, I wore my wrist brella.
1: Yeah.
2: And
0: you just dabbed your forehead.
2: I just took my hand and just went across my face. And,
1: there you go.
2: I love it. I love the concept. I love the idea. It's perfect.
1: 100% cotton. They are easy. They are just kind of a brainless way to stop the drips and save your face, save the countertop, stop getting in trouble, going to the gym. Hey, if you play tennis, volleyball, if you want to, whatever you need it for. But listen, even the juicy hamburgers, because I'm greedy, y'all. Okay. So when you have that good hamburger, you know, that juice is dripping all down your arm. You're like, now, wait a minute. How many napkins do I need? Throw on your wrist brella. And save the drama and just slip it on and you are good to go.
0: And so make sure you check out the wrist brella at Cafe Mocha's Boutique. 25% off. Angie Corley, our host of Cafe Mocha's Boutique. We'll check in again soon, okay?
1: All right. Thank y'all.

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1: Here's your dose of espresso. 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
0: This is the Espresso. Voting day is November 4th. Roland Martin wants the leaders of the Democratic Party to get out in the streets where the voters are.
2: You cannot count votes when ain't nobody voted. So I don't care what a poll says. I don't care what any of that stuff says. You got to be focused on what's in front of you.
0: Kamala Harris says some of us might not get to vote.
3: The United States Supreme Court backed up the president's agenda. He's trying to make it more difficult for you to vote by mail. By the way, he votes by mail from Mar-a-Lago.
0: You know him as the main character in the Netflix series Man on Fire. Yahya Abdul, my team, teams up with Mark Wahlberg for By Any Means.
4: By Any Means is based on this wild, true story about the FBI teaming up with the New York mob to solve a murder in 1960s Mississippi.
0: By Any Means, in theaters now. That's the Espresso.
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1: The first Morrill Act of 1862 provided land for colleges, but it largely excluded African Americans. 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
2: Dr. Wally Ngadayu, Interim Dean of the College of Arts and Sciences.
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1: Girlie.

Hi, this is Dr. Sarah Conrad from Philosophy in the Division of Social Sciences, and I wanted to tell you about a great new program that is funded by the National Academies of Sciences, Engineering, and Medicine. It is the Gulf Scholars Program, which is going to establish a new minor in Texas Sustainability Studies at PV. It's going to provide opportunities for funded internships, undergraduate research projects, and opportunities to present these projects at national conferences. And this is Sarah Conrad, Assistant Professor of Philosophy, Prairie View A&M. Excellence lives here.

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1: Why did I think it was a good time for me to go back to school? With work and family, I feel like I just can't take it anymore. My kids keep telling me I'm cranky. I don't want to do anything anymore but sleep. I can't seem to concentrate on these assignments, and I'm gaining so much weight. Counseling is free for students. But wait, they close at 5. There's no way I can make it in time. Telecounseling. That might be an option.
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I'm Parking Director with Parking Management. 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Excellence lives here.

0: 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And make sure to tell a friend so they can get it too.
1: Excellence. It's the state of excelling. That's what lives here at Prairie View A&M University. It's a competitive pursuit. Push to win that only champions understand. It's a hill of opportunity where we see the problem, do the research, and find the solution. It's planting a seed to feed generations to come. Excellence is a community full of compassion, commonality, and legacy that lives forever in our hearts. Our community works together, sets goals, and achieves the impossible. As we walk through our journey together, we accept the challenge to achieve excellence by any means. Beyond the 1,440 acres, we look up. Far beyond the atmosphere, into galaxies that tell us more about ourselves. And we toil the grounds of infrastructure to build sustainability. We bleed royalty, the purple and gold. We nurse others to see the best in themselves. Excellence is taking chances. To go deep within ourselves, showing the world we are more than where we might have come from. Excellence surrounds us here. We are powered by it. So what are you waiting for? Excellence already lives within you.
2: The Morrill Act of 1890 was more than education policy. It was social policy. It created pathways to economic mobility for African Americans in the South.
3: Dr. Kareem Jordan, Dean of the College of Juvenile Justice.
4: Land-grant institutions, it's a couple things. One, it's a matter of providing educational opportunities to people who want to make a difference. You know, people who want to impact real folks in the community. You know, land-grant institutions are giving people real educational skills on things that can build up their actual communities. So that's one, it's who we're trying to attract. The other thing is, who do we serve? You know, the purpose of research is to take that information, that research, and try to take that into the communities to actually build those communities up. It's all about the land. It's the people who live on that land. So I look at land grant institutions. Who do we serve? And to me, that makes all the difference in the world.
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2: It's hard to be perfect for everyone, especially when you don't feel perfect on the inside. My life is such a mess. 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I don't want to be the it girl all the time. Sometimes, I just want to blend in with everybody else and not be kept on a pedestal. This is it.
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1: It's hard being the first person in your family to go to college, especially since I lost my mom last year. It's been tough. 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
1: Excellence. It's the state of excelling. That's what lives here at Prairie View A&M University. It's a competitive pursuit. Push to win that only champions understand. It's a hill of opportunity where we see the problem, do the research, and find the solution. It's planting a seed to feed generations to come. Excellence is a community full of compassion, commonality, and legacy that lives forever in our hearts. Our community works together, sets goals, and achieves the impossible. As we walk through our journey together, we accept the challenge to achieve excellence by any means. Beyond the 1,440 acres, we look up. Far beyond the atmosphere, into galaxies that tell us more about ourselves. And we toil the grounds of infrastructure to build sustainability. We bleed royalty, the purple and gold. We nurse others to see the best in themselves. Excellence is taking chances. To go deep within ourselves, showing the world we are more than where we might have come from. Excellence surrounds us here. We are powered by it. So what are you waiting for? Excellence already lives within you.
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0: Charles Porter, and I'm calling from Katy, Texas. The one thing that I enjoy is just the uniqueness about the station. 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
1: Why did I think it was a good time for me to go back to school? 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
1: The Morrill Act of 1890 was more than education policy. It was social policy. It created pathways to economic mobility for African Americans in the South.
2: Dr. Kareem Jordan, Dean of the College of Juvenile Justice.
3: Land-grant institutions, it's a couple things. One, it's a matter of providing educational opportunities to people who want to make a difference. You know, people who want to impact real folks in the community. You know, land-grant institutions are giving people real educational skills on things that can build up their actual communities. So that's one, it's who we're trying to attract. The other thing is, who do we serve? You know, the purpose of research is to take that information, that research, and try to take that into the communities to actually build those communities up. It's all about the land. It's the people who live on that land. So I look at land grant institutions. Who do we serve? And to me, that makes all the difference in the world.
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1: It's hard to be perfect for everyone, especially when you don't feel perfect on the inside. 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I don't want to be the it girl all the time. 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This is it.
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Cafe Mocha with Lonnie Love, Yo-Yo. I'm the producer, Angelique, Tyler Perry, Beauty in Black. Season 3 just kicked off. We're talking to Horace, a.k.a. Rico Ross. Plus, we've got throwback jams, mocha mixes, everything you need to celebrate the end of summer.

0: is brought to you by Disney.
1: There's a family feud brewing over Aaliyah's estate, and a shocking claim about the late singer's death is at the center of it. Aaliyah's uncle and former manager, Barry Hankerson, is locked in a legal battle with his son, Jomo Hankerson, who is also Aaliyah's cousin, over money connected to Black Ground Records. According to court documents obtained by TMZ, Barry claims Jomo was paid to coordinate travel for Aaliyah's music video shoot in the Bahamas, the same August 2001 trip that ended in the plane crash that killed the 22-year-old singer. Barry is alleging his son bears some responsibility for what happened. Meanwhile, Jomo claims his father owes him 12% of the money made from the music assets under a previous settlement and accuses him of using the record label to hide money and inflate expenses. He's now seeking more than $1.2 million in damages. In other news, a Bel Air spinoff is in the works at Peacock. Hillary, an offshoot of the Will Smith-inspired drama series starring Coco Jones, is in development at the streamer. The project hails from writer-producer Tracy Oliver, co-writer of Girls Trip and Little. Jones played cousin Hillary Banks across all four seasons of Bel Air, a dramatic reimagining of The Fresh Prince of Bel Air that became a breakout hit for Peacock. If the series moves forward, Bel Air will become Peacock's first scripted original series to get a spinoff. And finally, Lauren London is set to play Snoop Dogg's mother, Beverly Tate, in Snoop, Universal Pictures' definitive biopic of the entertainment mogul and icon. Jonathan Davis will portray Snoop, with Miles Bullock playing Dr. Dre. Craig Brewer is set to direct the film based on his rewrite of Joe Robert Cole's original script. Brewer most recently directed Song Sung Blue for Universal's specialty studio Focus Features. Snoop Dogg and Death Row Pictures president Sarah Rowmaker will produce. Universal Pictures will release the film on August 6, 2027.
0: Thanks, Jasmine. On the way, he was supposed to get killed off at the end of season one. Beauty in Black is back. We are here to talk about Horace, who still is alive and kicking, or is he? Up next, Rico Ross from Tyler Perry's Beauty in Black.

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3: 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It's the state of excelling. That's what lives here at Prairie View A&M University. It's a competitive pursuit, push to win that only champions understand. It's a hill of opportunity, where we see the problem, do the research, and find the solution. It's planting a seed to feed generations to come. Excellence is a community, full of compassion, commonality, and legacy that lives forever in our hearts. Our community works

distance by any means. Beyond the 1,440 acres, we look up. Far beyond the atmosphere, into galaxies that tell us more about ourselves. And we toil the grounds of infrastructure to build sustainability. We bleed royalty, the purple and gold. We nurse others to see the best in themselves.

0: Excellence surrounds us here. We are powered by it. So what are you waiting for? Excellence already lives within you.
1: 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It's been tough. 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

0: Hey, Mocha, Labor Day weekend. Lonnie, who we got on the line?
1: This young man we're about to talk to is on one of the hottest shows on Netflix. It's Beauty in Black. And I am so excited to talk to my brother, Rico Ross. Y'all all know him. Y'all all love him. Welcome to Cafe Mocha, Rico.
2: Thank you. I'm happy to be here.
1: Now, Rico, we got to talk about Beauty in Black, because for people that have not seen this phenomenon of a hot mess show, can you give us a quick explanation? What is Beauty in Black?
2: Oh, wow. Beauty in Black basically is two worlds clashing. It's one very wealthy family clashing with someone who's pretty much, you know, the lower side of the economic scale. And when these two worlds collide, you know, crazy things happen.
1: And sure enough, crazy things happen. But, you know, everybody's crazy. I feel like your character, Horace, is the grounding. I mean, did you feel that when you read it? Or and how do you feel about Horace's character?
2: I didn't really think about it, to be honest with you, Lonnie. But it wasn't until Tyler came to me. We were shooting the second half of season one, and he says, I just watched this scene and I couldn't focus because the whole time I'm watching it, I'm thinking I can't kill you off. And he says, and I love to kill off characters, but I was supposed to die at the end of the first year. And he asked me at that time, he says, I think I need you. I think you ground the show. So kudos to what you said. He said the exact same thing. And then he had to rewrite everything.
1: Oh,
0: wow.
1: Because he didn't kill you off. Oh,
2: because he couldn't kill me off, so he had to rewrite it.
1: Can we talk about the genius of Tyler Perry just creating this type of event and this type of show? And, you know, can you tell us any insight process of maybe, you know, his thought process with creating this type of show?
2: I can tell you this, that you can't appreciate the genius until you work with him. I didn't realize, I mean, he really is the definition. People use that word genius a lot, but he really is the definition of a genius because of how he runs the show, how many hats he's wearing while he's running the show. With the veteran actors, he doesn't really direct us a lot. He just kind of gives us enough rope to do whatever we do and hope we don't hang ourselves. He directs the younger actors a little bit more. But it's a huge responsibility when the director just basically trusts you to do your thing. The writing is so supportive. I know that some people don't appreciate his writing because he deals with a lot of comedy, but the writing sets up the actor that it makes it so much easier.
0: Tyler Perry's Beauty in Black season 3 just hit Netflix. We're talking to Rico Ross, who plays Horace. Don't forget, check out Cafe Mocha Boutique at cafemochaboutique.com. We got more with Rico Ross coming up.

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3: 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So it's that second one, and we are now upon our 135th anniversary, and it played a huge role in shaping Prairie View A&M University.
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0: Talking to Rico Ross, who plays Horace in Tyler Perry's Beauty in Black. Let's get back to it.
1: Well, your character sits right in the middle of power and chaos. I mean, is there any of that you pull from your own life?
2: I based the foundation of the character on my father. Because my father was a big man in the community, but he was also a big man. He was a Golden Glove boxer. He was well respected. But I never remember him raising his voice in anger. And in this show, as you guys know, people be shouting, cursing, swearing, all kind of things. And I kind of decided that I wasn't going to get caught up in that. I'm going to use this. I'm going to ground it with my father's kind of personality. And as a matter of fact, a lot of the swear words I take out, or the N words, I'll take half of them out, because I think he's got so much status, he doesn't need them. And when I do use them, then I feel like they have more of an impact.
1: What do you think,
3: Cafe Mocha, on the line? We're talking to actor Rico Ross about Beauty in Black. Beauty in Black season 2 is back and bigger, bolder, and even more explosive than before. Yo.
1: I know. Look at me. I'm ready to dive all in. What are people going to be most shocked about this season?
2: Well, we've already shot season 2, part 2, and they've dropped season 2, part 2. But we've also shot season 3, part 1. And we've already shot it, so I know what's coming. And if you guys really show some love for the 8 episodes we just dropped, I can't wait till you see what we've got coming for you. I can't wait.
1: Come on, tell us a little bit. Stop playing. Stop playing with us.
2: Exactly. Tell it, Lonnie. No, but what I can say is after the first season, and I remember thinking, wow, that's a lot. Where do you go from here? And then he did the second season, and I go, oh, that's where you go. But after I read that season, I thought, okay, wow, where do you go from here? And now I've read the third season. So what I can tell you is that I don't know how he does it, but this is part of what we were talking about earlier, the genius. He keeps on coming with it, and it works. And it's crazy chaos, but for some reason, he's able to make it work. He's able to make it work with the writing, the editing, and the actors.
0: Cafe Mocha talking to Rico Ross, who plays Horace on Beauty in Black. We've got more coming up on Cafe Mocha.
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0: with Lonnie Love, Yo-Yo, and Angelique on the line. We love him in Beauty in Black. And season two, part two, is back, bigger, bolder, and even more explosive than before. He plays Horace, and we love him, the daddy, the rock, is Rico Ross, y'all. Hey, Rico.
1: Hey, Lonnie. Hey, Yo-Yo.
0: You know, what I wanted to know is, you know, because you're such an accomplished veteran actor, did you ever think a role like this would come to you at this stage and at this moment?
1: I was always hoping that it would, but I didn't know if it would. I remember I was watching Succession. And for those of you who've watched it, it's a very similar storyline. It's a very wealthy family, and it shows the corruption that comes with money, even within the family. I remember watching that and saying, I would love to play the paternal figure in that show. And they would never consider that me for that sort of thing. But I remember thinking, I would love to play that type of role. I think I could eat that up. And then Tyler calls up with this role, and it's basically what I had put out there in the universe. So it's kind of amazing.
2: Ask and you shall receive. I know, and speaking of that, from your perspective, what does this story say about the power inside of families and business?
1: It does show that blood is very thick. It's very thick. Even with all the madness, blood is very thick. But money is the root of all evil, man. And it's not the money, it's the people who and how they use it. This points that out. I also think that people aren't used to seeing families of color with this type of wealth. That is something else that's very new. I think the real strength of the show are the women in the show. The women are just badasses. All of them. All of them do their thing. And personally, because it's a Tyler Perry show, I think that maybe the two lead ladies, three lead ladies, don't get their props because I think that they do such an amazing job, and they do it in a fraction of the time it would take Hollywood to do it. They're delivering these performances at Tyler Perry's rate. It is incredible that they can pull it off what they pull off. And we've become the first show of color with a cast of color to become their global number one. Meaning we beat out all these other shows that had bigger budgets, had all these people in there. It's just us shooting it at a fraction of the time, and we became their global number one. So it's been a nice ride, and I take my hat off to Taylor Palladora Williams. I take my hat off to Crystal Stewart. I take my hat off to Debbie Morgan. These women are delivering every single episode on the show, and I think they should get more love critically.
3: 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For everybody that spills water all over the sink counter in the bathroom, we have something for you in the Cafe Mocha Boutique. That's coming up.

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3: 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Counseling is free for students. 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That might be an option.
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1: Cafe Mocha, celebrating 15 years from a woman's perspective. We're built for today.

0: about our boutique. And joining us is our official Cafe Mocha Boutique ambassador, Angie Corley. How are you, Angie?
1: I'm fabulous. I have been in the room getting all kind of great things for you guys to try, share, explore.
0: We are talking about stuff that you can find at Cafe Mocha's boutique. There's tons of good stuff on there. And now we're going to look at what's new in our shop with Angie.
1: Okay, let's start with some Ritz. This is going to help you save the drama. We love a little drip drip, but we don't like when that drip drip is going down our arm, right? So this is a great, really fun way. These are the original wrist brellas. Let me show you up close. These are a 100% cotton terry cloth kind of wrist guard, if you will, whether it's sweat, whether it's washing your face, washing the pets, the men, the women, everybody can use this. And it's really just kind of a genius idea. Did you ever think about how many times you wash your face? Have you trying to go closer? You go closer to the sink, right? Whatever you've done to try to keep the water from dripping down, right? This does it. It catches the water. They're absorbent, reusable, washable. These are like something we didn't know we needed, and that's what I'm bringing to Cafe Mocha's boutique today. These are so great.
0: I'm one of those people that gets everybody upset because when I'm done washing my face and whatnot, the sink is all wet.
2: And they're like, man, why is that,
0: So that's what these...
1: Yes. Okay. So imagine this. We all love an umbrella. These are umbrellas for your wrist. A wrist brella. Love when you have a little play on words. It's a circular, round, reusable terry cloth that's beautifully, it's this wonderful, soft, juicy cotton. You simply slip it on. It comes in this travel bag, which is great. You slip this on. So now when you're washing your face, you're washing your hair, you're washing the babies in the shower, wherever you are, that water doesn't drip down. It's just so like such an easy, fun idea, like a scrunchie for your wrist.
0: It looks like a big terry cloth scrunchie.
3: Scrunchie.
0: Yeah.
3: When I got mine in the mail, and they, well, when mine got delivered, I thought about my best friend instantly. She runs marathons. I thought about her, and I'm thinking, oh, my God, my best friend can use those for when she's running in the marathon. So guess what I did? The next day, I get up, I go to the gym. And instead of taking a towel with me, because I don't like laying my towel around, I don't like putting my towel somewhere when I'm in the gym, I wore my wrist brella.
1: Yeah.
3: And
0: you just dabbed your forehead.
3: I just took my hand and just went across my face. And,
1: there you go.
3: Know, I love it. I love the concept. I love the idea. It's perfect.
1: 100% cotton. They are easy. They are just kind of a brainless way to stop the drips and save your face, save the countertop, stop getting in trouble, going to the gym. Hey, if you play tennis, volleyball, if you want to, whatever you need it for. But listen, even the juicy hamburgers, because I'm greedy, y'all. Okay. So when you have that good hamburger, you know, that juice is dripping all down your arm. You're like, now, wait a minute. How many napkins do I need? Throw on your wrist brella. And save the drama and just slip it on and you are good to go.
0: And so make sure you check out the wrist brella at Cafe Mocha's Boutique. 25% off. Angie Corley, our host of Cafe Mocha's Boutique. We'll check in again soon, okay?
1: All right. Thank y'all.

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1: Here's your dose of espresso. 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
0: This is the Espresso. Voting day is November 4th. Roland Martin wants the leaders of the Democratic Party to get out in the streets where the voters are.
2: You cannot count votes when ain't nobody voted. So I don't care what a poll says. I don't care what any of that stuff says. You got to be focused on what's in front of you.
0: Kamala Harris says some of us might not get to vote.
3: The United States Supreme Court backed up the president's agenda. He's trying to make it more difficult for you to vote by mail. By the way, he votes by mail from Mar-a-Lago.
0: You know him as the main character in the Netflix series Man on Fire. Yahya Abdul, my team, teams up with Mark Wahlberg for By Any Means.
4: By Any Means is based on this wild, true story about the FBI teaming up with the New York mob to solve a murder in 1960s Mississippi.
0: By Any Means, in theaters now. That's the Espresso.
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1: What is the importance of men and boys reading fiction? 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
2: 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In 300 pages, every character that you've met has become a new character by the end. And so what might you do in 30 days, let alone 30 years? 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That's what fiction reminds us of. It reminds us how to love. It reminds us how to feel. You get a snapshot of your potential every time you read a novel.
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6: 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It's the state of excelling. That's what lives here at Prairie View A&M University. It's a competitive pursuit, a push to win that only champions understand. It's a hill of opportunity, where we see the problem, do the research, and find the solution. It's planting a seed to feed generations to come. Excellence is a community full of compassion, commonality, and legacy that lives forever in our hearts. Our community works together

0: friends by any means. Beyond the 1,440 acres, we look up. Far beyond the atmosphere, into galaxies that tell us more about ourselves. And we toil the grounds of infrastructure to build sustainability. We bleed royalty, the purple and gold. We nurse others to see the best in themselves. Excellence is taking chances. To go deep within ourselves, showing the world we are more than where we might have come from. 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We are powered by it. 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Excellence already lives within you.
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4: Hello, hello. I'm Brittany Luce, and you're listening to It's Been a Minute from NPR, a show about what's going on in culture and why it doesn't happen by accident. This week, we're talking with Jason Reynolds, MacArthur Genius Grant recipient and National Book Award-winning author of the beloved young adult books Look Both Ways, Stunt Boy in the Meantime, and Soundtrack. We're discussing the importance of brotherhood, the inspiration behind his characters, and why boys and men should read more fiction. Jason, welcome to It's Been a Minute.
5: Thank you, Brittany. It's good to see you.
4: We're going to talk about a few things, but among them is like young readers. How did you know you wanted to write for young people?
5: I didn't know. I wish I had some story. It was like, ever since I was a kid, I wanted to write for kids. And it's like, nah, my story is actually that I started young. And because I started young, my voice skewed young. And so my first deal at 21, they categorized as young adult. And when you're 21, you feel so much older in your mind than like 14.
4: Yes.
5: Right? But to a 40-year-old,
4: I was going to say, now that I'm 38, I'm like, wow, 21 and 14, we're a lot closer together.
5: Exactly. Now I'm like 21 might as well be 14, right?
4: At 42.
5: Exactly. At 42. So, when they categorized the book as young adult, I was actually insulted. And
4: really?
5: I felt, yes, I thought they were trying to belittle the thing that I'd made. And that's mainly because I had absolutely no point of view or perspective about this particular landscape. I hadn't read any children's books. I hadn't read any young adult. I didn't know that was even a thing. I just knew we were going into the children's department. And I felt a way until we did our first library visit. And I got to talk to kids about the things that we made. And it was in that conversation that I realized that I loved it here. That something clicked. And it was like, oh, this makes me feel way more useful and more purposeful than anything else I'd ever done before that. And that was sort of how it all began.
4: You talk about the library visit that you did, and you've done so many since then. You visit schools, libraries, detention, correctional facilities, all places to see kids. I wonder, what was it about even that first visit, or even just in general, what's unique about the way that young people respond to your writing?
5: I think that they don't have, especially the age range in which I primarily work. A lot of my work is sort of in this 9 to 13 sort of space. I mean, there's stuff for older kids, there's stuff for younger kids. But that like 9 to 13 pocket, that 6th, 7th, 8th grade sort of pocket, I find that they're half-baked. And I don't mean that in the way that we typically use that phrase. I'm not saying that they're quote sort of lesser formed things. That's not what I'm saying. I'm saying that they're in a weird, mushy space where they've got one foot in like little kid land and then one foot in big kid land.
4: Yeah.
5: And because of that, they're willing to still give you a hug. But could ask really complicated questions.
4: That's a good point.
5: They don't have the self-consciousness that stops them from asking those questions, but they have the self-awareness that pushes those questions forward. And that's the beauty of like that weird little sweet spot. And I think that's really what it was. Those kids were asking me things and leaning forward, and yet I look in their faces and I still just see a baby. And yet they're like, but explain to me why it's wrong that I have two moms. Right. And it's like, well, it's not wrong. It's like, exactly. So I was in New York when we had this visit, obviously. Right. And so, the conversations were so fruitful and so alive and so energetic and so joyous, because that is the age in which you can get all those things. Whereas you get to high school and teenagers are starting to shut down.
4: I wonder, I mean, like, it's so interesting that you started off not pitching to like a YA audience, but that is a lot of your audience now, right? The young readers. And because you have aged, right? No shade, but you've aged. Hopefully. That's the hope, right? And you're still writing for a young audience. You're pretty much always trying to bridge some sort of generational gap between you and your intended reader. I think a lot of people listening to or watching this conversation are also wondering how to bridge the gap between themselves and some of the young people in their lives. How do you approach thinking about that with your writing?
5: I think the biggest mistake that so many of us are making when it comes to trying to figure out how to build a bridge is to remember who we were when we first learned to build bridges. Bridge building, when I think about bridge building, I think about who I was as a child playing with my toys. I think about what it meant, right? We think about bridge building in terms of like relationship. I think about bridge building in terms of like the actual act of making something come to life by putting this next to this and this next to this and this next to this, whether it be how I bridge the gap from this side of the couch to this side of the couch, how I bridge the gap from this toy to this toy, how do I get this thing to get across this room? And I think about what that required as a child, and what it required was a sense of wonder, a sense of creativity and curiosity, and an interesting and strange stick-to-itiveness, because I really believe that there was a way to connect this thing to this thing, right? The exact same methodology has to take place when it comes to how do I bridge the gap between a child and my big aged self, right? There needs to be a sense of wonder and curiosity, some imagination, and the true belief that the bridge is possible to be built. It's a possibility that I could do it, right? And that's all it really, like, if you have those things, then you're almost there.
4: You're listening to It's Been a Minute from NPR. I'm Brittany Luce, here with author Jason Reynolds. We're getting into how reading fiction can inspire empathy, friendship, and self-love in all of us. It's so easy to kind of like move past awe really quickly, the older that we get. I feel like I find myself doing it more, I find myself engaging in awe almost deliberately a lot more now in the past, I don't know, 2 to 3 years than I did when I was like 30. Or 25. You can only kind of access it if you're not feeling self-conscious. And I think to your point, like when the world does seem like a big, cool and exciting place, like most fervently is when you are those ages, like you said, when you are 13, 14, 15, like, you know, when you are 10, when you get to ride on a big kid roller coaster for the first time, it's like, oh my God, I didn't know life could be so good. But you do have to kind of like decide to not feel self-conscious about allowing yourself to feel awed about something.
5: Yeah, I think isn't it a wonderful, look, I had this incredible moment one time with Omar Epps. And there's a reason I'm dropping his name, because I want to make sure that he's honored in the discussion that we had, in the very short discussion we had. It was in LA at a hotel. He's sitting there. And my homeboy I was with, I went to a meeting, came back. My homeboy was like, bro, Omar Epps sitting over there. And I'm like, oh, did you say something to him? He like, no, I could never. I can't do that, man. Like, we grown men. I can't go over there and say,
4: can't fan out. Yeah.
5: And I was like, what you mean? This man is literally like woven into the genetics of our youth. He's buying. Yeah. He literally is a part of who we are as grown men because of us watching him as a teenager in so many of these classic films, right? Yeah. For us especially. I was like, I'm going over there. And so we're walking by and like, I catch eyes, he catches eyes. And then I just start heading that direction. And I'm like, look, man, we don't want to like, I get it. You're busy. I'm not interested in interrupting you. I just wanted to come over and say thank you so much. My man was feeling a little strange about it. And you know, I just want to say, I appreciate it. I appreciate what you did for us. And he looked up and he said, thank you, brother. I wonder why it's so hard for us to do this. It shouldn't be so hard for us to, like, why would this be weird? Why should this be strange?
4: Yeah.
5: And in that moment, I reminded myself that so much of the joy in my life has to do with me being a fan. I want to be a fan, not just of people, but of everything. I'm a fan of nature. I'm a fan of art. I'm a fan of architecture. I'm a fan of children. I'm a fan of elders, right? I'm a fan. And I think that is what keeps my light burning.
4: I love that. I love that. It takes you back to that sort of primal feeling of feeling delight, excitement, that's so associated with childhood and is something that we all can access. I really appreciate that. Sticking on being in sort of the mindset of being a younger person right now, the protagonists of your books are often young men. These boys are loving, funny, intelligent, and kind, but also, like, you know, all people from time to time, they could be short-sighted, immature, or quick to judge. I mean, in other words, they are like fully realized human beings. I wonder, like, how much is that on your mind as you are writing these days, or even going out and speaking to people?
5: It's on my mind all the time. I think it's at the forefront of everything that I'm doing and have been doing for 20 years, is thinking about how do we discuss boyhood in a way that feels healthy? How do we combat some of the unhealthy media that's coming their ways? But ultimately, my goal, just like as you describe the characters in these books, ultimately my goal is to remind young boys that they're human. The way I see my life is that I wish I could call her name. She wrote that. She's the chef who wrote the book. Acid, salt, fat.
4: What is salt, it? Fat, acid. Sammy knows acid, salt, acid, fat, acid, heat. I love that book. Right? I love Sammy.
5: Right, and that these four elements are like, if you have these four elements in a dish, it is a balanced and whole dish. Yeah. Right. That is how I feel about the boys I write about and myself. Right, that there should be some laughter, and there should be some crying, and there should be some courage, and there should be some fear. Right. In every single sort of, like, every day of my life, those four elements exist in me every day. Right. People are like, you cry every day. Every day there is a moment where I have to drop a tear or two. And the next moment, it might be me dying laughing at something else. Right. It might be me dealing with my insecurity about the new book that I've written. And I'm texting my editor like, are you sure it's good? Are you sure it's ready? You know, and at the same time, beating my chest like I did that. Right. Like, all of those things exist in my life on a daily basis. And I think those same things should be allowed to exist in every human's life, let alone every young man. That it's okay for you to feel a little insecure. It's okay for you to be a little nervous and a little afraid. That's your body trying to save you from something. Now you have to then decide whether or not the thing it's trying to save you from is actually a threat. And once you sort that, then you use your courage to push you forward. To me, every child deserves an opportunity to have all of those elements on their plates.
4: That's so interesting. I mean, I haven't heard that put that way before, but that's really thoughtful. The idea that all of these different feelings and experiences are a part of a grander experience. Like, they all feed into what it means to be human. And so, I mean, I think a lot of, honestly, what, and we've talked about a lot of manosphere stuff on this show before, a lot of what's at the core of a lot of that is fear. I'm glad you touched on that, because I think a lot of what's at the core of that is fear. Fear of being left out, fear of being rejected, fear of being unloved, fear of not measuring up. I think that everybody of all ages feels that way, whether it's like, you know, trying to jump into, oh my gosh, the game of a pickup sport. I've only done that once in my life, and it was literally one of the most fear-inducing experiences of my life. I'm like, the young people that do that, they are our strongest soldiers.
5: Absolutely.
4: Or to ask somebody out, or to send a text to like a new possible friend. Like, all of those things do feel scary, but they could also lead you to all of these other experiences that you mentioned, like being able to be moved to tears by how much you care for someone, or being able to laugh with people that you really like.
5: Yeah, and we catastrophize, right? It's like we
4: don't I know it. Yeah.
5: Yeah. Like, we catastrophize, and sometimes there's no catastrophe there to catastrophize about. Mm. Right. There's nothing there. There's no there. But you deserve the opportunity to take a moment to do that. Mm. You deserve that. And I think young men, you know, we go through all the culturally, you know, the gender wars and the culture wars and all this weird stuff that we're all dealing with, that the internet is trying to convince me is real, that I still don't quite bite down on, because I live in a real world and I live a real life. I talk to human beings, and these aren't the conversations that we're having. But I often think about, like, we all are supposed to change and evolve. I hear conversations sometimes, some of my old heads would be like, man, men got to get back to being a strong, silent type. I'm not so sure that silence is strong.
4: Hmm.
5: To me, that sounds a lot more like fear. To me, that sounds a lot more like the feeling that they are unsafe. And I think we've miscontextualized the strong, silent types of our lives. My granddaddy was a strong, silent type. I love him to death, but my mother would say he was a complicated man that could have probably used a few extra words.
4: Mm.
5: Right? He could have used a few extra words, but he didn't have them, nor did he feel like he had the space to find them.
4: Coming up, Jason and I continue our conversation about the importance of fiction.
5: In 300 pages, every character that you've met has become a new character by the end. And so what might you do in 30 days, let alone 30 years?
4: I'm Brittany Luce, and you're listening to It's Been a Minute from NPR.
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9: The Morrill Act of 1890 was more than education policy. 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
11: Land-grant institutions, it's a couple things. One, it's a matter of providing educational opportunities to people who want to make a difference. You know, people who want to impact real folks in the community. You know, land-grant institutions are giving people real educational skills on things that can build up their actual communities. So that's one, it's who we're trying to attract. The other thing is, who do we serve? You know, the purpose of research is to take that information, that research, and try to take that into the communities to actually build those communities up. It's all about the land. It's the people who live on that land. So I look at land grant institutions. Who do we serve? And to me, that makes all the difference in the world.
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4: You're listening to It's Been a Minute from NPR. I'm Brittany Luce, here with author Jason Reynolds. We're continuing our conversation about the value fiction brings to our inner and outer worlds. I wonder, I mean, one aspect of your books that I have always enjoyed are the friendships. I like how much space is given to the characters, especially the young men, to learn to become good friends. Why are loving friendships so key to your storytelling?
5: The greatest thing that ever happened to me was my friends. I believe that friendship is, and I've said this many times, and I will say it until the day I die, that I believe that friendship is the most underrated relationship and yet the most valuable in our lives. I think it is more valuable than our parental relationships. I even think it is more valuable than our romantic ones. I think our friends, because our friends have no obligation to us.
4: Yeah.
5: Our friends are there by choice. And in my own life, my friends were the ones who helped me believe in me when I no longer did. My friends knew me sometimes better than I knew me. And so in any dark moment, my friends are still the ones who are like, hey, you know, you good, right? You know, you got this. You know, you can do this, right? My friends were the ones that I could turn to and say, I'm afraid, knowing that they wouldn't judge me or laugh at me, but would create a force field around me for me to be that. I want young men, especially young boys, I want everybody to have a good friend. But I think for young boys, I think we go so long thinking that our friends are the people who are supposed to fight with us. Like if I get into it, you're supposed to be there to have my back. And it's like,
4: together,
5: and it's like, yeah, that's a part of it. But the other part of it is like, can you look to that same soldier, that same warrior standing next to you and say, hey, bro, I don't really want to fight. Can you do that? Can you look to him and say, hey, bro, I'm a little nervous about this one. I think we should go this way. And will he say, all right, we out? Right? Right? And when y'all get back around the rest of the fellas, how will he tell the story? Will he tell it with confidence and saying like, yo, we made a different choice? Or will he say, yo, so-and-so was a sucker? Did we talk about snitching? And my question around snitching, because I've been in a juvenile, in a penal system with these kids. I've been around kids who are in detention centers for doing their homeboys' numbers and being like, look, I ain't even do it, but I ain't gonna snitch, so I'm gonna go ahead and take the numbers. And like, look, the rules are the rules. That's not what I'm debating. What I am questioning though is like, ain't no friend in my life gonna let me go down for something they did. Mm. Ain't no brother of mine going to say, I did something. And instead of me holding myself accountable, I'll be a coward and let my man go down because I know he is courageous enough to not say something.
4: It's interesting. I mean, what you are discussing is, I'm glad you used the word brotherhood because there's like tension there, right? Friendship is voluntary. To have a depth of feeling for another person that is not bound by any obligation, is bound by love and commitment. And the other thing is that like,
5: it teaches you how to love though.
4: It teaches you how to love. It made me more cognizant of how I'm loving other people in a way that I don't think that we give friendship enough credit for, how much it nourishes us and sustains us and also teaches us how to be people.
5: Exactly. It's the best. I mean, they hold up mirrors.
4: I agree. Something that we've talked a lot about on this show, something I imagine that you think a lot about and that people are talking a lot about, are America's literacy rates, how much people are reading. Reading proficiency and literary skills are on the decline for kids and adults. Specifically within this downward trend in reading, men are reading less than women. And men are specifically reading less fiction than women are. And you write fiction. And so I know you care about fiction. And so I wonder, what is the importance of men and boys reading fiction? And what do we lose when they don't?
5: First, let me say, I think that men have always read less fiction. This isn't like a new phenomenon. Now, that being said, I think there's much to gain from from the novel. I think what the novel does is it very simply reminds us of the complexity of our humanity. But I think what fiction does is it humanizes everything. It humanizes our world. It humanizes our lives. I think it taps into our emotional centers while also still triggering our intellectual capacities and our intellectual sort of databases back here. I think it pushes us to think about what language can do, how language can create a hammer in the gut. Right? Like, that's a wild thing to consider, right? How you could read something and it creates a hammer in the gut. How language could create a metronome in the head that now you can actually feel the rhythm to your life. That's an incredible thing to consider that you do not get in nonfiction. Right? And imagine if we all knew that and could live our lives, like walking around knowing that I am walking on a metronome, that I have sort of these things working inside me. Like, that's what fiction reminds us of. It reminds us how to love. It reminds us how to feel, right? It reminds us of our evolution. In one book, everybody can change. In 300 pages, every character that you've met has become a new character by the end. And so what might you do in 30 days, let alone 30 years? This is incredible. You get a snapshot of your potential every time you read a novel. That, I think, is what the beauty is. And I wish more men tapped into it. Right? I wish more men. I'm so tired of people quoting me the 48 laws of power, whatever it is. I'm so tired of it. It's like, bro, we not going to war. Why are you trying to strategize about how to get over? I'm trying to figure out how to get you to love yourself. And what in these books are going to teach you that? You say you want to win a war that I'm not always sure we fighting. Who are you fighting other than you? When you going to determine that part? When you going to realize all these women around you love you? When you going to figure out that your children love you? When you going to figure out that not everybody's out to get you? Novels, fiction, is what shows us all of that.
4: And also, too, I think about the scale of fiction. Very often puts you in not just another person's shoes or in their mind, but it puts you in their heart. Mm-hmm. And I mean, I read, was it Pachinko by Min Jin Lee?
5: Yeah, a masterpiece.
4: I can't even start. I literally will start crying if I start talking about the book.
5: A masterpiece.
4: I got to the end of the book and I literally was like just sitting in silence in the middle of the night because I was just like, well... I felt like these people were my kin. I felt like they were my blood. I feel like fiction puts me back in touch with just how much I don't know, but also just how much about being a person is like a shared experience.
5: Exactly.
4: You don't get the opportunity to do that so regularly and so closely, I feel like.
5: It's just reminders of exactly, like you say, what you don't know. But it's also a reminder of what you inherently know, right? What we all inherently know as human beings. Because there's never been anything in a book that I've read where I haven't been able to connect, where I haven't been able to find. Even if the details of the plot are so far away from what my realities are, I know what it is to have a mother. Mm. I know what it is to lose my father. I know what it is to have brotherhood that's strained and siblinghood that's strained. I know what it is to feel the weight of family pressure. Hmm. I know I know heartbreak.
4: Yeah. Right?
5: These are things that we can find in books about Korea or Vietnam or Senegal or New York City. Like these, it doesn't matter if you know the details. The human experience and the human condition is something that we all inherently know.
4: Thank you so much. I really enjoyed this. Thank you.
5: It's good to see you. You know, I'm doing everything you're doing, so I'm just happy. I'm a fan of you, too. You also on that list. You know what I mean?
4: That was author Jason Reynolds. I'm Brittany Luce, and you've been listening to It's Been a Minute from NPR. Next up is Wild Card, the show where cards control the conversation. Here's host Rachel Martin.
13: Thank you, Brittany. My guest this week is musician Brittany Howard.
14: In those moments, I'm so tired. I can't overthink. I can't be neurotic. Yeah. I just am.
13: Yeah.
14: And
13: that's
14: where my peace is.
13: Listening to Brittany Howard sing is in itself a transcendent experience. But watching her sing is next level. It's the way she inhabits the stage and moves her body, projects her voice not just to articulate words, but to convey everything from pain and longing to freedom and joy. After nearly a decade, Brittany Howard is back with her band Alabama Shakes and a new album called I Must Be Dreaming. Brittany Howard, I'm so happy to welcome you to Wildcard.
14: Thank you. It's so good to be here.
13: So first round is memories. These are the first three cards. One, two, or three.
14: Let's go two. Okay. Yes.
13: Okay. Where would you go when you wanted to feel safe as a kid?
14: When I wanted to feel safe as a kid, I would go in the woods, play with my animals, play in the creek.
13: You live close to woods?
14: Mm-hmm. Yeah, I grew up in the woods. Yeah. Grew up in the woods. My dad had a junkyard as well. So it was like the junkyard, and then on top of the hill was like some nice green grass, and we had a lot of animals, and then the rest was the woods. So that was my safe place.
13: And so there was the junkyard, but then there were the woods. And did you go in there like a lot? Did you go with friends?
14: My closest neighbor friends was this little boy named Taterhead. Well, we called him Taterhead.
13: Mm. And I assume that wasn't his God-given name.
14: He would drive up to our house on a lawnmower because it's a long road. And he'd be like, hey, Brittany, you want to play? And I'd be like, sure. You know, sure, Taterhead. And then we'd go out in the woods. And, you know, we'd just, like, use our imaginations. Or, you know, one time I would, you know, when you have junk cars and you take them to, like, a place to be crushed, mm-hmm. you take the gas tanks off. So there's, like, this big pile of empty gas tanks. And so I would, like, get one and then float down the creek on it because they float.
13: Yeah. So instead of a raft, gas tank.
14: It was a lot of fun.
13: That sounds really fun. It sounds very fun. It also sounds like the opposite of so many kids' childhoods now that are, I wish more kids were floating down rivers on empty gas tanks, frankly.
14: Yeah. We need more junkyard kids.
13: Yeah. Yeah. Okay. Well, let's keep going. Next three. One, two, or three?
14: Let's do one.
13: Mm-hmm. Well, there's another place question. What's a place that shaped you just as much as any person did?
14: A place that shaped me? I mean, it's hard because it's the same thing. It's my home. It's the junkyard. Wow. That was a land of creativity. You know, you could open your door and look out and say, like, wow, a bunch of junk cars. Or you could say, like, that is my kingdom for the day. I'm going out there and I'm going to see what I can see. And some days there were, like, a castle. Some days they're like a lost cove, like if you're a pirate. Like so many scenarios could be made up out there in those junk cars in the woods. And I feel like that's where I really learned that with imagination, like, you know, anything's possible.
13: When you first started out writing music, can you draw a line from what you were writing in those early songs to the junkyard, or images that came to you as a result of that place, stories that percolated because of that place?
14: Well, I'm sure, like, subconsciously, everything's connected to the junkyard.
13: Yeah.
14: There's something about being, one of the poor kids, but you're not really poor. You have family, and we always had, like, food on the table. Maybe we didn't get all the nicest things and the newest clothes or whatever, but we always had a lot of fun. There's a certain type of fun you can have that is free.
13: Yeah.
14: And I learned that very early on. And I feel like when I think of myself, and of course, then the music that comes out of me, it's always like from this place of resourcefulness. Mm. And it goes all the way back to there, where it's like the most fun I ever had cost $0. And that's never left me. Like, that is my home, and those are my people.
13: And the idea of resourcefulness being a fount of creativity is really interesting, because it means being resourceful implies that the resources are scarce. There's a scarcity, and that it requires you to be creative.
14: I think it requires you to be creative, and it also requires you to change your perspective, to reframe everything around you.
13: Mm.
14: Like, I didn't know I was poor until the other kid said something to me. You know what I mean? Because I was wearing, like, you know, I go to the flea market and get the off-market Jordans and the off market Calvin Klein. You know, it's like, might be Calvin Klein. I was wearing that, you know.
15: Missing a and vowel I didn't know there was anything.
14: I didn't know there was anything wrong with that until I found out. But I didn't really feel bad about myself because I had this whole entire world inside that was just abundant and flourishing. And I thought maybe those kids just don't have that or something.
15: So it sounds like there was a lot of joy in your house, which is a lovely thing. Was there a lot of music?
14: Yeah, music everywhere in my house. So I come from a mixed background. My mom's white, my dad's black. And there was lots of different types of music. There was like Elvis and Patsy Cline and like the Everly Brothers and Dion and like the Monkees, the Partridge Family. Had all that. Mm. And at the same time, I had Luther, I had Prince, yeah. I had the Marvelettes, I had the Crystals, the Ronettes, you know, obviously Michael Jackson, and that kind of thing going on, Teddy Pendergrass. And then in my house, everybody just played everything. And my dad was always open-minded with music, so he could listen to whatever. And my mom was the same way. And in our household, like, it was just musical because music was, like, you know, free. You listen to the radio or sing songs to each other. Yeah.
15: Yeah. Coming up, musician Brittany Howard on keeping the memory of her sister alive.
14: I see her every day. And I talk to her all the time. And it's not a sad thing anymore. It's just a part of my life. You know how they say about grief. It's not that it necessarily gets easier. It's more that you get used to it.
15: I'm Rachel Martin, and you're listening to Wildcard from NPR.
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3: It always has. And it always will.
15: I'm Rachel Martin, and you're listening to Wildcard from NPR, the show where cards control the conversation. And today, Brittany Howard of Alabama Shakes is playing the game, and it's time for her to draw the next card.
13: This is the next round, Brittany.
14: Okay.
13: Insights. Three new cards. One, two, or three.
15: What are you feeling?
14: Three.
13: Hmm. What's a sound that instantly puts you at ease?
14: Oh, that's a good question. That is such a good question.
15: You can sit with it for a minute.
14: Because there's so many sounds that put me at ease. Mm. I think I really like the sound of a box fan.
15: A box fan.
14: Yeah.
15: Say more. A particular box fan? Any box fan?
14: Well, I don't know the name of it, but I remember it from the 90s. It was made out of like metal, maybe aluminum, and it was baby blue right here. And then the top and the blade and this side were plastic. And I remember I would put my face up to the fan and just go like, and then we go, and I mean, just bliss.
15: Really?
14: Yeah. I want to say like the fan is like Elko or Delco or something like that. And when I was sick, my mom would lay out like this baby blue blanket and then she would put the fan in front of me and I would just be like, oh yeah. Takes me right back.
16: That is, it's before we had sound machines. That was the original sound machine, right?
14: The OG sound machine.
16: Okay, next three. One, two, or three?
14: Three.
16: What has age taught you about love?
14: A lot of things, girl. I would say love is like a garden. If you pour into it, it can pour more into you. But somewhere out there, the love's always there. You know, somewhere out there, a flower is always growing. There's always love, you know. I can still have love for people that I can't stand. You know, love is the most powerful thing that makes up this world. Love is the motivator for human life, I'd say. And what I've learned about relationships in terms of love is it's something you do have to grow and weed and care for and tend to. And it doesn't always feel like those lovey-dovey feelings of, like, infatuation. And that's how you know you got the good stuff. When ain't nobody leaving nobody, you sit down, you work it out, love grows stronger, like bark. So I'd say, yeah.
16: I love the idea of bark. I don't know. It's sturdy and beautiful and quiet.
14: I'm out here spitting. Write this down.
16: Are you good at tending the garden? Have there been chapters in your life when you have let the garden kind of burn up in the sun or taken it for granted?
14: Haven't we all?
16: Yeah.
14: Haven't we all? Yes. Yes. I have given too much water. I've given not enough water. Mm. I have left and not came back. You know, all the things. Like, I made mistakes, but I learned from my mistakes. You know, I don't try to keep perpetrating. I learn, I grow. And at the end of the day, I'm a sensitive, loving person that likes to be a caretaker and likes to tend. I think I had to get through that part of love doesn't always feel nice. That's right. The young part of me that I had to grow out of. I'm not supposed to always feel nice.
16: Yeah.
14: And here we are now. I'm going to get married soon. I'm looking forward to it.
16: Congratulations.
14: Thank you.
16: Congratulations. Yeah. It's so much of it is just in the staying, isn't it? Just like, nope, I'm still going to stick. I'm sticking right here through this bad thing or whatever. You just keep showing up.
14: Yeah. Feels bad and I'm not going nowhere. And then one day the sun comes out again.
16: Yeah.
14: And it's all good.

0: Okay. We're in our last round. Beliefs? 1, 2, or 3?
1: 2. 2.
0: When do you feel most at peace?
1: I feel most at peace when I've been working outside all day and I'm physically tired and the sun's starting to go down. It's about to be a beautiful sunset. And I sit down on like a stump or the back of the truck or something. And I'm taking those glugs of cold water and I'm wiping my brow off. And I'm just like, I put everything into this day. And in those moments, I'm so tired. I can't overthink. I can't be neurotic. I can't be focused. I just am.
0: Yeah.
1: And that's where my peace is.
0: Yeah. I love that. If you're just tuning in, this is Wild Card from NPR, the show where cards control the conversation. I'm Rachel Martin, and my guest today is Brittany Howard of Alabama Shakes. And it's time for Brittany to pick the next card. Okay, 1, 2, or 3?
1: 1.
0: Have you ever experienced a divine power?
1: Have I ever experienced a divine power?
0: Mm-hmm.
1: Have I ever experienced a divine force?
0: However you define divinity. Sort of an open-ended thing.
1: I mean, there's definitely been times where I feel like I was steered away from danger with a knowingness.
0: Yeah.
1: That has been amazing. Back in the day, I was driving a work truck, and the rain was so thick, I couldn't see the taillights of the car in front of me. So I'm just going like, I don't know, 30, and I'm driving down this, like, it's like a parkway. And I'm driving, all of a sudden I see that all the cars in front of me are stopped, and I'm about to slam into the back of this car. And then my hand just kind of turned the wheel, and I wasn't sure what I was turning into. I couldn't see. I just turned, and it just happened to be an off-ramp, like, right there.
0: Wow.
1: You know, I didn't know that was there. I couldn't tell. But I felt very divinely protected in that moment because I would have smashed the car pretty bad. And another instance of maybe divine intervention, I pull up to a stoplight. On my way home, I stopped there every night. And this night, I want to say it was like a voice, but it wasn't like an audible voice. It was like a thought that wasn't my thought. I know what my thoughts sound like. And it was like the light turned green. And then I hear this little thought say, like, just wait 2 seconds. And so I just sat at the light and waited for 2 seconds. And this car comes flying through. Running the red light. It was probably going 65, 70 miles per hour. It would have, I mean, I don't know, I might not be sitting here today. It was going very fast, would have T-boned me.
0: That's so wild.
1: Maybe that was divine intervention.
0: Sounds like you're not quick to just be like, whew, lucky, just lucky.
1: I am lucky as well, but I think that was different.
0: But it sounds like something. I hear you suggesting something else might have been at play, and you're open to that.
1: Oh, absolutely, yeah. Some sort of, I don't know if it's angels or guardian angels or what it was, but it was definitely, it felt like something other than my own self ensuring my safety, whatever that might be, yeah.
0: Yeah. Last 3. 1, 2, or 3?
1: I'm going to pick 3, and you're going to answer it.
0: Oh, Lord. Have your feelings about death changed over time? Look at you. And I'll wait. okay, my feelings about death have changed.

0: all the experiences I'm going to have without her. And that just seems like a raw deal. But I'm older. It's never easy. Obviously, it's a horrible human thing to endure. But it's also, like we've been talking about, it is a natural part of living, is the dying. And I mean, I'm talking a good talk right now. I don't know it's always horrible, but I hope when confronted with my own imminent demise or that of a loved one, that I will accept it in a different way than I did with my mom's death, because I did not accept it very readily then.
1: So I watched someone, my sister, suffer before she died. And then death looked different. Mm. At first it was very scary because, you know, she'll be gone and everyone will be sad all the time. But it was the suffering that made it seem like a gift. And of course, like you said, if you're born, that's your guaranteed IOU to death. Like, you will go somewhere. And recently I lost my grandmother, who I was very close to.
0: I'm sorry.
1: And that was hard.
0: Yeah.
1: Because it, like you said, it was too soon. Mm-hmm. She wasn't old enough yet, so that hurt. Yeah. And felt unfair. Mm-hmm. Because she was a very good person. Mm-hmm. And the way she left us didn't feel dignified enough for her, mm-hmm. for the type of person she was. So, yeah, I have angry feelings about that. But then, like you said, it's life and it's a raw deal. And I believe that there's another place, divine or not. It could be a scientific place, a different plane, something my brain doesn't fully understand. But I do believe there's another place. And I do believe at the end of someone's life, everyone who's left is really the one who suffers. So in some ways, I feel like she went to peace. Mm-hmm. And then it makes me feel a little bit better. Yeah. And one day, hopefully a long time from now, because I got lots of plans, one day I'll go to that peace too. And mm-hmm. when I call it peace and not death, it makes it less unfortunate.
0: Yeah. Yeah. Do you feel your grandma or your sister in certain ways at certain times?
1: Absolutely. Absolutely, yeah. Yeah, my sister's been with me throughout my whole life. Mm-hmm. And as soon as I open my door, I have this big picture of her and I at the end of my hallway. So I see her every day. And I talk to her all the time. And it's not a sad thing anymore. It's just a part of my life.
0: Yeah.
1: You know, how they say about grief. It's not that it necessarily gets easier. It's more that you get used to it. Mm-hmm. And it's been 20-some years since then. And
0: yeah. You were young. How old was she when she died?
1: 13. Yeah. And I was 8. Yeah.
0: Yeah. We end the show the same way every time, with a trip in our memory time machine.
1: Oh.
0: In the memory time machine, you pick one moment from your past that you'd like to revisit. It is not a moment you would change anything about. It's just a moment you'd like to linger in a little longer. Which moment do you choose?
1: Girl, get out. That is hard.
0: Is it?
1: That is very hard.
0: Well, it doesn't have to be like the life-defining moment. It's just like sit with it and see what comes up.
1: Okay. One moment where I would linger is just at the end of the day. When my family was all together, mm-hmm. we would sit around the TV. We'd all watch The Simpsons. Oh, hi.

0: I'm a nose crier. Hold on. Yeah. At the end of the day, I would like to go back to me, my mother, my father, my sister, all sitting around at the end of the day watching The Simpsons. 7 p.m. all together. That'd be it. Yeah, that sounds awesome.
1: Brittany Howard.
0: Thank you. Did I make you cry?
1: Yes, you made me cry.
0: That's what you get.
1: Brittany Howard, thank you so much for doing this.
0: Thank you so much for having me. I've loved it.
1: Brittany Howard and Alabama Shakes, their new album is called I Must Be Dreaming. And that's it for this week's Wild Card from NPR. I'm Rachel Martin. We'll shuffle the deck and be back next week. Same time, same place. You've been listening to the It's Been a Minute and Wild Card Radio Hour from NPR. Thanks for listening.
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0: 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This is Xavion Goodman, a senior kinesiology major, and I am the director of Campus Activities Board.
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1: 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I know you got some questions. 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
2: 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It's the state of excelling. That's what lives here at Prairie View A&M University. It's a competitive pursuit, a push to win that only champions understand. It's a hill of opportunity, where we see the problem, do the research, and find the solution. It's planting a seed to feed generations to come. Excellence is a community full of compassion, commonality, and legacy that lives forever in our hearts. Our community works

0: friends by any means. Beyond the 1,440 acres, we look up. Far beyond the atmosphere, into galaxies that tell us more about ourselves. And we toil the grounds of infrastructure to build sustainability. We bleed royalty, the purple and gold. We nurse others to see the best in themselves. Excellence is taking chances. To go deep within ourselves, showing the world we are more than where we might have come from. Excellence surrounds us here. We are powered by it. So what are you waiting for? Excellence already lives within you.
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2: The Morrill Act of 1890 was more than education policy. 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It created pathways to economic mobility for African Americans in the South.
0: Dr. Kareem Jordan, Dean of the College of Juvenile Justice.
3: Land-grant institutions, it's a couple things. One, it's a matter of providing educational opportunities to people who want to make a difference. You know, people who want to impact real folks in the community. You know, land-grant institutions are giving people real educational skills on things that can build up their actual communities. So that's one, is who we're trying to attract. The other thing is, who do we serve? You know, the purpose of research is to take that information, that research, and try to take that into the communities to actually build those communities up. It's all about the land. It's the people who live on that land. So I look at land grant institutions. Who do we serve? And to me, that makes all the difference in the world.
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It's in his lives here.

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2: 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It's the state of excelling. That's what lives here at Prairie View A&M University. It's a competitive pursuit, a push to win that only champions understand. It's a hill of opportunity, where we see the problem, do the research, and find the solution. It's planting a seed to feed generations to come. Excellence is a community, full of compassion, commonality, and legacy that lives forever in our hearts. Our community works together, sets goals, and achieves the impossible. As we walk through our journey together, we accept the challenge to achieve excellence by any means. Beyond the 1,440 acres, we look up. Far beyond the atmosphere, into galaxies that tell us more about ourselves. And we toil the grounds of infrastructure to build sustainability. We bleed royalty, the purple and gold. We nurse others to see the best in themselves. Excellence is taking chances. To go deep within ourselves, showing the world we are more than where we might have come from. Excellence surrounds us here. We are powered by it. So what are you waiting for? Excellence already lives within you.
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0: James Baldwin, writing about the Negro spiritual, once said, "There is no music like that music. No drama like the drama of the saints rejoicing, the sinners moaning, the tambourines racing, and all those voices coming together and crying holy unto the Lord." The Negro spiritual is a unique form of musical expression created by the sons and daughters of former slaves in America. It is emotive, cathartic, a music that provides hope to the oppressed. Poured into this musical expression are the sounds of a people resolute in their commitment to overcome. The Negro spiritual is a musical expression that celebrates life and the quest for liberty in America. It carries within its bosom the style and legacy of another continent, the continent of Africa. The Negro spiritual is about the black man's vision of deliverance from both spiritual and social shackles. To the wider Christian community, the Negro spiritual has always been a disturbing kind of joy. But to the black man, the Negro spiritual is a beacon of hope and grace in a long, dark night of despair. They are his songs about good news in bad times. The music provided comfort and solace. The lyrics provided hope and courage. One great writer once wrote, "We acknowledge our inability to express in words what our heart is singing. Whenever people singing at the harvest, in the vineyards, or elsewhere, in the ardor of their work, are so gladdened by the words of their song that their joy becomes too great to express in words, they leave the syllables be and burst into exultation. And who beseems this jubilation more than the unutterable God?" And when you cannot utter.
1: 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Your boy DJ Mo Fat is in the building. And guess what? 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
2: 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That's what lives here at Prairie View A&M University. It's a competitive pursuit, a push to win that only champions understand. It's a hill of opportunity, where we see the problem, do the research, and find the solution. It's planting a seed to feed generations to come. Excellence is a community full of compassion, commonality, and legacy that lives forever in our hearts. Our community works together, sets goals, and achieves the impossible. As we walk through our journey together, we accept the challenge to achieve excellence by any means. Beyond the 1,440 acres, we look up. Far beyond the atmosphere, into galaxies that tell us more about ourselves. And we toil the grounds of infrastructure to build sustainability. We bleed royalty, the purple and gold. We nurse others to see the best in themselves. Excellence is taking chances. To go deep within ourselves, showing the world we are more than where we might have come from. Excellence surrounds us here.

0: Hi, this is Lonnie Love, actress, author, and co-host of E's Daily Pop. 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
0: Dr. Kareem Jordan, Dean of the College of Juvenile Justice.
3: Land-grant institutions, it's a couple things. One, it's a matter of providing educational opportunities to people who want to make a difference. You know, people who want to impact real folks in the community. You know, land-grant institutions are giving people real educational skills on things that can build up their actual communities. So that's one, it's who we're trying to attract. The other thing is, who do we serve? You know, the purpose of research is to take that information, that research, and try to take that into the communities to actually build those communities up. It's all about the land. It's the people who live on that land. So I look at land grant institutions. Who do we serve? And to me, that makes all the difference in the world.
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5: 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We want

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for grace, for... I need somebody to prophesy with your body language. Just say, God is leaning in my direction. 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I said he's leaning.

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It's Marshall Nolan Borner, a.k.a. Big Jesse, Sir Big Jesse. I'm a senior at Prairie View. 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

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She'd be on her knees interceding for her family. Now she's no longer here, but because prayers don't expire, I believe some of those same prayers are carrying me through today.

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Cafe Mocha with Lonnie Love Yo-Yo. I'm the producer, Angelique, Tyler Perry, Beauty in Black. Season 3 just kicked off. We're talking to Horace, a.k.a. Rico Ross. Plus, we've got throwback jams, mocha mixes, everything you need to celebrate the end of summer.

0: is brought to you by Disney.
1: There's a family feud brewing over Aaliyah's estate, and a shocking claim about the late singer's death is at the center of it. Aaliyah's uncle and former manager, Barry Hankerson, is locked in a legal battle with his son, Jomo Hankerson, who is also Aaliyah's cousin, over money connected to Blackground Records. According to court documents obtained by TMZ, Barry claims Jomo was paid to coordinate travel for Aaliyah's music video shoot in the Bahamas, the same August 2001 trip that ended in the plane crash that killed the 22-year-old singer. Barry is alleging his son bears some responsibility for what happened. Meanwhile, Jomo claims his father owes him 12% of the money made from the music assets under a previous settlement and accuses him of using the record label to hide money and inflate expenses. He's now seeking more than $1.2 million in damages. In other news, a Bel Air spinoff is in the works at Peacock. Hillary, an offshoot of the Will Smith-inspired drama series starring Coco Jones, is in development at the streamer. The project hails from writer-producer Tracy Oliver, co-writer of Girls Trip and Little. Jones played cousin Hillary Banks across all four seasons of Bel Air, a dramatic reimagining of The Fresh Prince of Bel Air that became a breakout hit for Peacock. If the series moves forward, Bel Air will become Peacock's first scripted original series to get a spinoff. And finally, Lauren London is set to play Snoop Dogg's mother, Beverly Tate, in Snoop, Universal Pictures' definitive biopic of the entertainment mogul and icon. Jonathan Davis will portray Snoop, with Miles Bullock playing Dr. Dre. Craig Brewer is set to direct the film based on his rewrite of Joe Robert Cole's original script. Brewer most recently directed Song Sung Blue for Universal's specialty studio Focus Features. Snoop Dogg and Death Row Pictures president Sarah Rowmaker will produce. Universal Pictures will release the film on August 6, 2027.
0: Thanks, Jasmine. On the way, he was supposed to get killed off at the end of season one. Beauty in Black is back. We are here to talk about Horace, who still is alive and kicking, or is he? Up next, Rico Ross from Tyler Perry's Beauty in Black.

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3: Excellence. It's the state of excelling. That's what lives here at Prairie View A&M University. It's a competitive pursuit, a push to win that only champions understand. It's a hill of opportunity where we see the problem, do the research, and find the solution. It's planting a seed to feed generations to come. Excellence is a community full of compassion, commonality, and legacy that lives forever in our hearts. Our community

0: to achieve excellence by any means. Beyond the 1,440 acres, we look up. Far beyond the atmosphere, into galaxies that tell us more about ourselves. And we toil the grounds of infrastructure to build sustainability. We bleed royalty, the purple and gold. We nurse others to see the best in themselves. Excellence is taking chances. To go deep within ourselves, showing the world we are more than where we might have come from. Excellence surrounds us here. We are powered by it. So what are you waiting for? Excellence already lives within you.
1: 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Especially when you don't feel perfect on the inside. 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Sometimes, I just want to blend in with everybody else and not be kept on a pedestal. 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

0: Faye Mocha Labor Day weekend. Lonnie, who we got on the line?
1: This young man we're about to talk to is on one of the hottest shows on Netflix. It's Beauty in Black. And I am so excited to talk to my brother, Rico Ross. Y'all all know him. Y'all all love him. Welcome to Cafe Mocha, Rico.
2: Thank you. I'm happy to be here.
1: Now, Rico, we got to talk about Beauty in Black, because for people that have not seen this phenomenon of a hot mess show, can you give us a quick explanation? What is Beauty in Black?
2: Oh, wow. Beauty in Black basically is two worlds clashing. It's one very wealthy family clashing with someone who's pretty much, you know, the lower side of the economic scale. And when these two worlds collide, you know, crazy things happen.
1: And sure enough, crazy things happen. But, you know, everybody's crazy. I feel like your character, Horace, is the grounding. I mean, did you feel that when you read it? Or and how do you feel about Horace's character?
2: I didn't really think about it, to be honest with you, Lonnie. But it wasn't until Tyler came to me. We were shooting the second half of season one. And he says, I just watched this scene and I couldn't focus because the whole time I'm watching it, I'm thinking, I can't kill you off. And he says, and I love to kill off characters. But I was supposed to die at the end of the first year. And he asked me at that time, he says, I think I need you. I think you ground the show. So kudos to what you said. He said the exact same thing. And then he had to rewrite everything.
1: Oh!
0: Wow.
1: Because he didn't kill you off. Oh,
2: because he couldn't kill me off, so he had to rewrite it.
1: Can we talk about the genius of Tyler Perry just creating this type of event and this type of show? And, you know, can you tell us any insight process of maybe, you know, his thought process with creating this type of show?
2: I can tell you this, that you can't appreciate the genius until you work with him. I didn't realize, I mean, he really is the definition. People use that word genius a lot, but he really is the definition of a genius because of how he runs the show, how many hats he's wearing while he's running the show. With the veteran actors, he doesn't really direct us a lot. He just kind of gives us enough rope to do whatever we do and hope we don't hang ourselves. He directs the younger actors a little bit more. But it's a huge responsibility when the director just basically trusts you to do your thing. The writing is so supportive. I know that some people don't appreciate his writing because he deals with a lot of comedy, but the writing sets up the actor. It makes it so much easier.
0: Tyler Perry's Beauty in Black Season 3 just hit Netflix. We're talking to Rico Ross, who plays Horace. 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We got more with Rico Ross coming up.

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2: The first Morrill Act of 1862 provided land for colleges, but it largely excluded African Americans. 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
4: 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And so the 1890 Act actually established what we know as HBCUs in that regard.
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0: actor Rico Ross, who plays Horace in Tyler Perry's Beauty in Black. Let's get back to it.
1: Well, your character sits right in the middle of power and chaos. I mean, is there any of that you pull from your own life?
2: I based the foundation of the character on my father. Because my father was a big man in the community, but he was also a big man. He was a Golden Glove boxer. He was well respected. But I never remember him raising his voice in anger. And in this show, as you guys know, people be shouting, cursing, swearing, all kind of things. And I kind of decided that I wasn't going to get caught up in that. I'm going to use this. I'm going to ground it with my father's kind of personality. And as a matter of fact, a lot of the swear words I take out, or the N words, I'll take half of them out, because I think he's got so much status, he doesn't need them. And when I do use them, then I feel like they have more of an impact.
1: What do you think,
3: Cafe Mocha on the line? We're talking to actor Rico Ross about Beauty in Black. Beauty in Black season 2 is back and bigger, bolder, and even more explosive than before. Yo.
1: I know. Look at me. I'm ready to dive all in. What are people going to be most shocked about this season?
2: Well, we've already shot season 2, part 2, and they've dropped season 2, part 2. But we've also shot season 3, part 1. And we've already shot it, so I know what's coming. And if you guys really showed some love for the 8 episodes we just dropped, I can't wait till you see what we've got coming for you. I can't wait.
1: Come on, tell us a little bit. Stop playing. Stop playing with us.
2: Exactly. Tell it, Lonnie. No, but what I can say is after the first season, and I remember thinking, wow, that's a lot. Where do you go from here? And then he did the second season, and I go, oh, that's where you go. But after I read that season, I thought, okay, wow, where do you go from here? And now I've read the third season. So what I can tell you is that I don't know how he does it, but this is part of what we were talking about earlier, the genius. He keeps on coming with it, and it works. And it's crazy chaos, but for some reason, he's able to make it work. He's able to make it work with the writing, the editing, and the actors.
0: Cafe Mocha talking to Rico Ross, who plays Horace on Beauty in Black. We've got more coming up on Cafe Mocha.
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0: with Lonnie Love, Yo-Yo, and Angelique on the line. We love him in Beauty in Black. And season two, part two, is back, bigger, bolder, and even more explosive than before. He plays Horace, and we love him, the daddy, the rock. Is Rico Ross, y'all. Hey, Rico.
1: Hey, Lonnie. Hey, Yo-Yo.
0: You know, what I wanted to know is, you know, because you're such an accomplished veteran actor, did you ever think a role like this would come to you at this stage and at this moment?
1: I was always hoping that it would, but I didn't know if it would. I remember I was watching Succession. And for those of you who've watched it, it's a very similar storyline. It's a very wealthy family, and it shows the corruption that comes with money, even within the family. I remember watching that and saying, I would love to play the paternal figure in that show. And they would never consider that me for that sort of thing. But I remember thinking, I would love to play that type of role. I think I could eat that up. And then Tyler calls up with this role, and it's basically what I had put out there in the universe. So it's kind of amazing.
2: Ask and you shall receive. I know. And speaking of that, from your perspective, what does this story say about the power inside of families and business?
1: It does show that blood is very thick. It's very thick. Even with all the madness, blood is very thick. But money is the root of all evil, man. And it's not the money, it's the people who and how they use it. This points that out. I also think that people aren't used to seeing families of color with this type of wealth. That is something else that's very new. I think the real strength of the show are the women in the show. The women are just badasses. All of them. All of them do their thing. And personally, because it's a Tyler Perry show, I think that maybe the two lead ladies, three lead ladies, don't get their props because I think that they do such an amazing job, and they do it in a fraction of the time it would take Hollywood to do it. They're delivering these performances at Tyler Perry's rate. It is incredible that they can pull it off what they pull off. And we've become the first show of color with a cast of color to become their global number one, meaning we beat out all these other shows that had bigger budgets, had all these people in there. It's just us shooting it at a fraction of the time, and we became their global number one. So it's been a nice ride, and I take my hat off to Taylor Palador Williams. I take my hat off to Crystal Stewart. I take my hat off to Debbie Morgan. These women are delivering every single episode on the show, and I think they should get more love critically.
3: 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For everybody that spills water all over the sink counter in the bathroom, we have something for you in the Cafe Mocha Boutique. That's coming up.

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1: Show up, shout it. What do you do? Yeah.
2: Pimpin'.
1: Oh boy.

0: America. It is all about our boutique. And joining us is our official Cafe Mocha Boutique ambassador, Angie Corley. How are you, Angie?
1: I'm fabulous. I have been in the room getting all kind of great things for you guys to try, share, explore.
0: We are talking about stuff that you can find at Cafe Mocha's boutique. There's tons of good stuff on there. And now we're going to look at what's new in our shop with Angie.
1: Okay, let's start with some Ritz. This is going to help you save the drama. We love a little drip drip, but we don't like when that drip drip is going down our arm, right? So this is a great, really fun way. These are the original Ritz brellas. Let me show you up close. These are a 100% cotton terry cloth kind of wrist guard, if you will, whether it's sweat, whether it's washing your face, washing the pets, the men, women, everybody can use this. And it's really just kind of a genius idea. Did you ever think about how many times you wash your face? Have you trying to go closer? You go closer to the sink, right? Whatever you've done to try to keep the water from dripping down, right? This does it. It catches the water. They're absorbent, reusable, washable. These are like something we didn't know we needed, and that's what I'm bringing to Cafe Mocha's boutique today. These are so great.
0: I'm one of those people that gets everybody upset because when I'm done washing my face and whatnot, the sink is all wet. So that's what these explain.
1: Yes. Okay. So imagine this. We all love an umbrella. These are umbrellas for your wrist. A wrist brella. Love when you have a little play on words. It's a circular, round, reusable terry cloth that's beautifully, it's this wonderful, soft, juicy cotton. You simply slip it on. It comes in this travel bag, which is great. You slip this on. So now when you're washing your face, you're washing your hair, you're washing the babies in the shower, wherever you are, that water doesn't drip down. It's just like such an easy, fun idea, like a scrunchie for your wrist.
0: It looks like a big terry cloth scrunchie.
2: Scrunchie.
0: Yeah.
2: When I got mine in the mail, and when mine got delivered, I thought about my best friend instantly. She runs marathons. I thought about her, and I'm thinking, oh, my God, my best friend can use those for when she's running in the marathon. So guess what I did? The next day, I get up, I go to the gym. And instead of taking a towel with me, because I don't like laying my towel around, I don't like putting my towel somewhere when I'm in the gym, I wore my wrist brella.
1: Yeah.
2: And
0: you just dabbed your forehead.
2: I just took my hand and just went across my face. And,
1: there you go.
2: I love it. I love the concept. I love the idea. It's perfect.
1: 100% cotton. They are easy. They are just kind of a brainless way to stop the drips and save your face, save the countertop, stop getting in trouble, going to the gym. Hey, if you play tennis, volleyball, if you want to, whatever you need it for. 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Throw on your wrist brella and save the drama and just slip it on and you are good to go.
0: And so make sure you check out the wrist brella at Cafe Mocha's Boutique, 25% off. 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We'll check in again soon, okay?
1: All right. Thank y'all.

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0: This is the espresso. Voting day is November 4th. Roland Martin wants the leaders of the Democratic Party to get out in the streets where the voters are.
2: You cannot count votes when ain't nobody voted. So I don't care what a poll says. I don't care what any of that stuff says. You got to be focused on what's in front of you.
0: Kamala Harris says some of us might not get to vote.
3: The United States Supreme Court backed up the president's agenda. He's trying to make it more difficult for you to vote by mail. By the way, he votes by mail for Mar-a-Lago.
0: You know him as the main character in the Netflix series Man on Fire. Yahya Abdul, my team, teams up with Mark Wahlberg for By Any Means.
4: By Any Means is based on this wild, true story about the FBI teaming up with the New York mob to solve a murder in 1960s Mississippi.
0: By Any Means, in theaters now. That's the espresso.
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8: Land-grant institutions, it's a couple things. One, it's a matter of providing educational opportunities to people who want to make a difference. You know, people who want to impact real folks in the community. You know, land-grant institutions are giving people real educational skills on things that can build up their actual communities. So that's one, it's who we're trying to attract. The other thing is, who do we serve? You know, the purpose of research is to take that information, that research, and try to take that into the communities to actually build those communities up. It's all about the land. It's the people who live on that land. So I look at land grant institutions. Who do we serve? And to me, that makes all the difference in the world.
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2: Excellence. It's the state of excelling. That's what lives here at Prairie View A&M University. It's a competitive pursuit, a push to win that only champions understand. It's a hill of opportunity, where we see the problem, do the research, and find the solutions.

0: It's planting a seed to feed generations to come. 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Our community works together, sets goals, and achieves the impossible. As we walk through our journey together, we accept the challenge to achieve excellence by any means. Beyond the 1,440 acres, we look up. Far beyond the atmosphere, into galaxies that tell us more about ourselves. And we toil the grounds of infrastructure to build sustainability. We bleed royalty, the purple and gold. 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Excellence is taking chances. 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

Jazz Lounge, we celebrate music, but in particular contemporary jazz with touches of urban and Brazilian flavors. My name is Bob Baldwin. Always a pleasure to hang out with you. This is show 922. This is the Labor Day weekend, the unofficial close of summer 2026. I'm going to reflect on some great music that's been released over the last few weeks. But in hour number two, we're going to focus on a terrible tragedy called 9/11. But a beautiful musical offering that came out of that tragedy called The American Spirit. But let's get things started with Mr. Eric Valentine with a fantastic track featuring Marcus Anderson, One Way or Another, here at the New Urban Jazz Lounge. We are in session.

0: in the background on the trombone from South Carolina, ladies and gentlemen. Brand new record called Astronomical here at the New River Jazz Lounge. The trombone has that big, round sound, and it sounds great in a jazz environment. Hank Bilal. Michael Lemmo before that was Soulful Afternoon. Jason Jackson with Good Morning. Paul Harcastle Jr. on the saxophone with The Groove in You, and got it started with sax man Marcus Anderson helping out drummer Eric Valentine, One Way or Another. More fantastic music around the corner, brand new music, Skinny Hightower, Riza Khan, Scott Yanni, Mark Stevens, here at the New River Jazz Lounge.
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0: brand new music from pianist Mark Stevens out of California with The Golden Hour. Brand new music from him, A Great Day on Earth. Tasty piano work from piano man Mark Stevens here at the New York Jazz Lounge. Also heard from Scott Yanni with Jazz It Up. Hope that you enjoyed that piece. Also brand new music from Riza Khan with Blue Lounge. Jeff Koshwa and Ryan Rothwell helping him out on that one. Skinny Hightower out of Chicago, his latest release. Summer Anthem. Although the summer is winding down, we still got some great memories courtesy of Skinny Hightower, and got things started with Tommy Davidson with Live Your Life. Tommy Davidson working his way back to this TV set. Congratulations on his new pilot, brother Tommy Davidson. Around the corner, we have jazz, funk, soul, Nathan Mitchell, Byron Miller. And in hour number two, we're going to talk about 25-year reflection of 9/11 through music. Ladies and gentlemen, we won't get too controversial about the event, but we are going to dive into some wonderful music for you in hour number two. Stick around. This is the New Urban Jazz Lounge.
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0: Wrapping up hour number one, we have Dan Siegel and the Keys with Room to Move, brand new music. His album's called Resolution here at the New River Jazz Lounge. Ronnie Smith before that with Velvet Vibe and Byron Miller on the bass, Secrets of Love, featuring Kimberly Brewer on the vocals. Nathan Mitchell, Power of Love, his latest release, and Jazz Funk Soul as we dive back to 2022. CSL for Charles Samuel Loeb, a.k.a. the late great Chuck Loeb, who used to play in that band with Jeff Lorber and Everett Harp. Now replaced with a fantastic musician by the name of Paul Jackson Jr. That wraps up hour number one so far.
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6: Call some friends. It's time to kick back and hang out with the New Urban Jazz Lounge and Mr. Bob Baldwin.

Ladies and gentlemen, welcome back to hour number two. This is the New River Jazz Lounge. My name is Bomb Baldwin. I'd like to share with you a wonderful project that I worked on back in 2002. Back in 2001, America experienced a day that none of us who lived through it will ever forget. And now, 25 years removed from that terrible day, we simply came to know as 9/11, I find myself reflecting on an extraordinary musical

blessed to be a part of called the American Spirit. The American Spirit represented a coming together of artists from the contemporary and smooth jazz community who collectively used music to express the pain, sorrow, patriotism, hope, and most importantly, the sense of unity that emerged in the aftermath of September 11th. This project features such amazing musicians like Chuck Loeb, Bill Perry, Marian Mendels, Kalia Minucci, Cafe de Silver, Joel Rosenblatt, Buddy Williams, and yours truly, among others. But what continues to stand out to me after all these years is that this project was never really about money or profit. It was about the moment. It was about musicians responding to a tragedy in the language we know best, music. And looking back a quarter century later, I believe we left an indelible musical imprint for one of the most controversial moments in modern American history. So for the next hour, we're going to revisit the American Spirit as a complete musical reflection, reflecting on those who lost their lives, recognizing the families whose lives were changed forever, honoring those who responded in the hours and days that followed, remembering moments when America from so many different backgrounds found reasons to stand together. Let's get started with a young man by the name of Irving Berlin, who wrote this wonderful piece called God Bless America. He was a Russian immigrant who came to America in 1893 and made a tremendous imprint on the American musical community. God Bless America here at the New River Jazz Lounge from the American Spirit.

0: We were playing music from a project called The American Spirit, recorded in 2001 and 2002. I had the opportunity of recording this project, and it was an amazing project, a labor of love by so many musicians. We heard in the background America the Beautiful from Kelly Minucci, as well as Follow Your Dream, Miss Vannie Thomas, written by Mr. Porter Carroll and myself. My Country Tis of Thee, with two wonderful musicians, Marion Meadows and Phil Perry. Bridge Over Troubled Water, featuring Kim Waters. God Bless America, featuring the Brazilian percussionist Cafe da Silva, the living legend. Reflecting on music from the American Spirit as we focus all of our attention to 9/11, 25 years later. We'll continue with this project around the corner. Stick around and hang out with us. This is the New Urban Jazz Lounge.
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0: 25 years removed from 9/11, the horrible tragedy that took place in New York City at the World Trade Center Towers. We're not going to focus on the event itself, only the musical impression that we've all left behind with a project called The American Spirit, which I had the pleasure of being a part of. We heard the Star Spangled Banner from that project, as well as Let's Roll and Colorblind. Let's Roll featured the debut recording appearance of Miss Reagan Whiteside on the flute. Alongside Reagan Whiteside is Mr. Marion Meadows, a dear friend of 40 plus years, helping us out on that one. Let's Roll. Colorblind with Dean James on the saxophone, and Lift Every Voice, Count the Ways with Mr. Kim Waters. Once again, here at the Nirva Jazz Lounge, as we reflect on 25 years removed from 9/11, we have one more short set around the corner as we close out this project, The American Spirit, and reflect on some other musical thoughts about the country.
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3: It always has, and it always will.

closing out hour number two with a project called The American Spirit, something I had the pleasure of being a part of back in 2001 as we reflect 25 years removed from 9/11. My name is Bob Ball, and this is the New Urban Jazz Lounge. God bless the USA. Close out that project. But we also heard music from Tom Scott and the LA Express with Good Evening, Mr. and Mrs. America and All the Ships. His album Tomcat, 1996. Kevin Tony with In God We Trust. Jeff Lorber with an anthem for a new America. We played a wonderful piece featuring Chuck Lowe and Phil Perry, Shower the People, from the album The American Spirit. As we wrap up hour number two, if you missed any part of the show, newurbanjazz.com. Click a button, this is on demand. We're on all the platforms. Tune in, CarPlay, etc. Thank you so much for hanging out with us these 2 hours. You will find me in New York City on October 16th at the Cutting Room. The Cutting Room, fun place. Haven't been down in the city in quite some time, so we're looking forward to that. 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And we hope you can join us on October 30th and 31st. 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Thank you for hanging out with us, and we'll see you real soon. 6 days and 22 hours. Meet me in my office. Don't be late. 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
4: I'm in Jingle.

0: The scope of this loss is impossible to properly convey for the community and for the industry. One of the organizers at Project Protect Food System Workers, where organizer Anna Schultz works, told me he hadn't seen a workplace incident with this many casualties at once since mine collapses in the 1800s. But while the scale of this tragedy is rare, this type of deadly incident, from exposure to toxic gas in a small space, is, as I said at the start of this piece, not only common, but entirely preventable.
1: Coming up on Latino USA.
2: This wasn't really an accident. It's a well-known hazard, and the means to prevent workers dying in these situations is also well-known.
1: Stay with us. No te vayas.
3: More than 130 years after the Morrill Act of 1890, its legacy is alive at Prairie View A&M University.
4: Dr. Anika L. Simmons, Dean of the College of Business.
5: The first Morrill Act of 1862 created public land grant universities, but unfortunately, many African-American or Black students, people of color, were excluded. And so the second one, which is the 1890, is the cornerstone for our Prairie View A&M University and other universities like us. So it's that second one, and we are now upon our 135th anniversary, and it played a huge role in shaping Prairie View A&M University.
3: From agriculture to engineering, from teaching to research, Prairie View continues to expand opportunities and honor its place as an 1890 land-grant institution.
6: My name is Angel Smith. I'm from Fort Worth. I'm a biology major. 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
1: It's Latino USA. I'm Maria Hinojosa. We are telling you the story about a deadly incident at a Colorado dairy farm and what it shows us about conditions for farm workers in the state and in our country. Here's producer Rebecca Ibarra again.
0: In order to understand how these deaths could have been prevented, I need to explain how these workers died. According to the autopsies and toxicology reports from the Well County coroner, all of them died from acute exposure to hydrogen sulfide. Hydrogen sulfide, or H2S, is a toxic gas that can be generated when organic material decomposes. You find it a lot in sewage, or in this case, cow manure. It has this signature smell of rotten egg. Now, large industrial dairy farms like Prospect Valley generate a lot of manure, and they have intricate systems to manage and even reuse that waste by turning it into things like compost. A lot of that manure and liquid waste runs through pipes. And in Prospect Valley Dairy last year, one of those pipes burst inside an underground pump room. The employees in the 911 call you heard earlier called this place the pit. Picture kind of a small underground shipping container. And that little room started filling up with water, manure, and yes, hydrogen sulfide. Experts say that at low levels, H2S can give you headaches or it can irritate your eyes. But at high levels, it can kill you almost instantly. It even shuts down your sense of smell, so you don't even notice the stench of rotten eggs within about 2 minutes. It is very dangerous, which is why there are federal safety standards for employees working in confined spaces where there's possible exposure to toxic gas. For one, employees are required to have gas monitors on them.
2: There is very sophisticated, very sensitive equipment for monitoring hydrogen sulfide levels, methane levels, and oxygen deprivation.
0: Jordan Barab was Deputy Assistant Secretary for OSHA, the Occupational Safety and Health Administration, during the Obama years.
2: OSHA is basically an enforcement agency. It polices health and safety conditions in workplaces.
0: Jordan has a decades-long career in workplace safety. And he says that on top of having gas monitors that tell you whether it's safe to go into a confined space,
2: you have to have some kind of non-entry rescue method, which means no worker should have to go down into that space if somebody needs rescuing from the bottom. So if you look at proper compliant and confined space entries, there's always a tripod above it. And the worker is hooked into that, and it immediately lifts the worker out of the space without anybody having to go down there.
0: And there's good reason for this. Jordan and other experts say that about 60% of deaths from toxic gas in confined spaces happen during attempted rescues, like at Prospect Valley Dairy last year.
2: The coworker seeing this worker down there and saying, oh my God, you know, he's passed out. I'm going to jump down and rescue him. And then he gets overcome and somebody else comes along and jumps down. And you get worker after worker jumping down, passing out, and often dying. And again, this is not uncommon, unfortunately. And that's why you have a fairly strong OSHA standard that prevents that from happening if it's complied with.
0: The key line here is if the standards are complied with. I mean, is there a world where the workers just didn't know?
2: Yeah, I mean, they hadn't been trained, probably. They obviously, you know, didn't have any of the appropriate monitoring equipment and just figured it was just another day.
0: Is there a world in which the people they worked for didn't know that this was dangerous?
2: Well, that is a good question. I would have to say probably not.
0: However, even if the employers did know better and neglected to warn their workers of the deadly consequences of not following the standards, holding those employers accountable is actually very difficult.
2: Because for farm workers, there is no OSHA confined space standard.
0: Jordan says since OSHA's founding in the 70s, the agency has carved out exceptions for the agricultural industry. For example, dairies don't have to comply with all the confined space safety standards that apply to, say, construction companies. Or OSHA can't even set foot on a farm with 10 or fewer employees.
2: Every year, there are, you know, lots of workers who are killed on farms that OSHA is never able to investigate because they're small farms.
0: So why these exceptions? Well, Jordan says that they are a clear example of the influence of the agricultural industry. This industry spends hundreds of millions of dollars a year lobbying Congress. According to a 2024 report from the Union of Concerned Scientists, the ag industry frequently spends more money on lobbying than the oil and gas industry and defense contractors. In reporting the story, I came across one argument from lawmakers and farmers as to why farms should be exempt from some of the rules that apply to so many other workplaces, whether it be complying with safety standards or paying overtime. And it went something like this. Farming is unique. It's special. The margins are razor thin, so we don't want to overburden smaller farm owners with extra steps that could cost them money. Or farming is seasonal and it requires long hours, so payment is just going to look a little bit different from what you see like at a restaurant. That was the argument. But the deaths at Prospect Valley Dairy are the most extreme example of what can happen when farms are held to different standards than other workplaces. Now, there is a silver lining, Jordan says, because companies still have a federal duty to provide a safe workplace, which is why in February 2026, 6 months after the fatal incident, OSHA fined Prospect Valley Dairy and two other contractors a little over $246,000 total for failing to protect their workers. But for many, including Sam Cannon, who represents the families of four of the victims, it's an unsatisfying outcome.
8: In the world of OSHA fines, those fines are very significant, you know, in terms of the industries involved, in terms of whether it's enough to either change behavior or, you know, make the families feel like there have been consequences, but that's clearly not close to enough.
0: Sam is an injury lawyer in Northern Colorado. And on August 19th, he filed a lawsuit claiming Prospect Valley Dairy was partly responsible for the deaths. Sam's clients are suing for damages, but the court documents don't share the exact amount. He hopes that steeper financial penalties and public scrutiny will help, because regulatory agencies like OSHA can only go so far, and legislators seem reluctant to take on the agriculture industry.
8: Ultimately, that will make people listen. You know, if people are subject to extremely, you know, large financial consequences for doing this, it stops them, it stops other people doing it in the future. And if this never happens again, I will be thrilled.
0: Prospect Valley Dairy has not responded to my request for comment through the company's attorney. And it's unclear what, if any, changes they've made to avoid another fatal incident. Remember, I told you that lawmakers and farmers argue that farms shouldn't adhere to certain labor standards because farming is somehow unique. Well, even though people were reluctant to talk, I did manage to interview farm workers in Colorado. And in talking to them, I found that even if you think that farms are unique, the needs of the workers aren't unique. They're actually really ordinary. They require food, shelter, rest, and safety. The pillars of a dignified life.
9: ¿De dónde vienen hoy?
10: De aquí, de aquí.
9: De Grilli.
0: Anna Schultz, the organizer, connected me to a dairy worker named Jaime.
10: Ya tengo como 24 años trabajando en esa lechería. Okay. 23, 24 años, más o menos.
0: Jaime has worked at a local dairy for about 24 years. He milks cows on the overnight shift.
10: En 8 horas yo ordeñaba como 500, 550, yo solo.
0: About 500 cows milked by him alone from 1:30 a.m. to 9:30 in the morning.
9: ¿Y cómo es el trabajo?
10: Cansado.
0: It is exhausting work, Jaime says, and he gets no breaks in an 8-hour shift, not even to eat.
10: ¿No tienes tiempo de break? ¿Lunch? No.
0: But Jaime hasn't worked in about 7 months.
10: Me pisé una vaca y me cortaron mi dedo.
0: A cow stepped on his left foot during a shift, cutting his big toe, and he didn't get it treated immediately. For 2 days, he kept working in sweaty rubber boots, walking through mud and manure. And when he finally made it to the hospital, he says his toe was just too infected.
10: Se me infectó. Y yo cuando fui al hospital ya no pudieron hacer nada.
0: So he had to have it amputated, making walking a little bit more difficult now.
10: No puedo caminar.
0: Now, Jaime is on workers' comp, which means he's getting a percentage of his salary. He managed to apply for that paperwork, in part, with the help from organizers like Anna Schultz. In a way, Jaime is lucky. Anna tells me so many workers have to forego pay when they're injured. But I was struck by one thing. He is really nervous about getting fired. Even though he was injured on the job and he's worked at the same dairy for more than 2 decades, he feels like he has no job security. He thinks once his bosses see he can't really walk the same, they're going to let him go.
10: No sé si me vayan a despedir por mi dedo.
9: ¿En serio? ¿Aunque ya llevas ahí tanto tiempo?
10: Yo pienso.
0: Jaime was friends with Alejandro Espinosa, the 50-year-old father who died last year.
10: Éramos amigos desde hace muchos años.
0: They met around 2000.
10: Todo el tiempo estaba riéndose, platicando.
0: And he remembers Alejandro as jovial.
10: Éramos muy fiesteros. Y muchas veces andamos juntos.
0: They loved partying together.
10: Y le dije que quería meter a mi hijo a trabajar con él.
0: 1 week before the deadly incident, Jaime had asked Alejandro if his 23-year-old son could go work with him as a technician servicing farm machinery.
10: Y a los 8 días falleció.
0: Jaime feels lucky that his son never sent in the job application because he could have died with Alejandro in the pit that day.
10: Además que no fue.
0: As I talked to Jaime, I kept thinking back on a thing that Jordan Barrett, the former OSHA director, had told me. That for the most part, workers in this country die in anonymity.
2: So nobody knows anything about them. They don't know their names. They don't know how they died, why they died.
0: In 2024, which is the latest available federal data, 475 workers died in agricultural and forestry accidents across the country. When the 2025 numbers are tallied, they will include the 6 who died last year at Prospect Valley Dairy. Alejandro, Carlos, Oscar, Jorge, Ricardo, and Noé.
1: That was producer Rebecca Ibarra. Now, we're going to go into the world of fine art, where the contributions of Chicanos and Chicanas are also still often overlooked. And we're going to learn what an OG comedy man is doing to change all that. You could say that Cheech Marin was born to be a star.
11: I was always going to be in show business.
1: Long before he ignited studio audiences and comedy clubs in laughter, Cheech got his first taste of the limelight at a school play.
11: The kindergarten class was supposed to do up on the rooftop, boom, boom, boom, dun, dun, the whole state, neck or something like that. And the teacher said that I should play the kettle drums. And I was like this tall. And then you see these two little hands with the mallets coming up, boom, boom, boom. And the whole audience cracked up, you know. And I go, why are they laughing?
1: It was in that moment that he realized that the audience was responding to him.
11: Oh, this is cool, man. How do we do this all the time, you know?
1: And Cheech, well, he definitely found a way. He and fellow comedian Tommy Chong would go on to redefine counterculture comedy as the now infamous duo Cheech and Chong, selling millions of records and winning a Grammy for Best Comedy Recording.
12: It's Dave, man. Will you open up? I got the stuff with me.
13: Who?
12: Dave, man. Open up.
13: Dave?
12: Yeah, Dave. Come on, man. Open up. I think the cops
13: saw me. Dave's not here.
1: Cheech then took his talents to the screen, captivating TV audiences in the series Nash Bridges, followed by roles in blockbuster films like Up in Smoke, Born in East L.A., and The Lion King. While the world celebrated his comedic prowess and he became a household name, behind the scenes, another legacy was taking place, one that had nothing to do with the limelight or making people laugh, one that set out to elevate the work of other Chicano artists born from his lifelong appreciation of art. For this story, an interview with the legendary Cheech Marin, comedian, actor, and cultural icon known for decades of making audiences laugh. We're going to look at a lesser-known part of his legacy, his journey into the world of fine art, and how he became the world's leading collector of Chicano art. That collection has now become the foundation for the first museum dedicated to Chicano culture. It's called We the People, Chicano Art in America. Cheech showed me his collection, and we talked about his path into the art world and why, after decades as a flourishing actor and performer, he considers this work towards the conservation of Chicano art as a key part of honoring and preserving our cultural patrimony. Let's jump right into our conversation. I think you started collecting 40 years ago, right?
11: Before I collected something all my life. And then when I got some actual money to actually buy art, I started collecting Art Nouveau. That's when I ran into the Chicano painters.
1: Was it the fact that you saw the painting and you were like, oh my God, I love this? Or were you thinking, oh my God, this is going to be a big deal in 40 years? Or this is about preserving culture?
11: I just looked at the painting if I liked it. I was educated in art from a very, very early age. I was 9 years old.
1: Wait, you're 9 years old. You're growing up where? In L.A.?
11: In L.A., yeah. The head cousin, Louis, he was just genius. He got a scholarship to every school he ever went to. And so he organized us into this little group of four cousins, and he assigned us topics to learn about to bring back to the group. Then me, I was the youngest. And he turns to me and he says, and Cheech, you learn about art. Okay. I was nine at the time. And so I'd go into the library and I'd look, okay, art. Oh, here's a big art book. I'll see what that's. Put it down. And I started looking through the pages. And after a couple of Saturdays, the librarian, he went, what are you doing here? Well, I'm supposed to learn about art and this. And she says, well, I think we can help you with that. And so every Saturday would come in and she'd have a stack of books. Okay, today we're going to learn about the Impressionists. Okay, let's go. You know? And then the next week will be the expressionists, and then the modernists. And we went through every art book that they had. And she told me that to really appreciate paintings, you have to go see them in person. That means you have to go to museums and look at them in person because it's a different experience. And I said, okay. So I started going to museums, LACMA being the first. And so it was a thing that I kept up till now.
1: So how do you translate that experience, very mainstream, traditional art history education, into what became your fascination with Chicano art?
11: Virtually all the artists in the collection, maybe with the exception of two, were university and or art school trained. So they were exposed to international art throughout history. So their art in some way reflected that, you know, the structure of it, the way they referenced different stuff. And I recognized it right away.
1: So you get this offer because you're collecting, right? You have this passion. Then you get this call.
11: I had done a show at the Riverside Museum, which is a couple doors down, and it was a collection of works on paper. At some point after we did the first big tour, the Chicano Visions, I broke down the collection into smaller components. Works by women, works from LA, so that we could get into smaller museums with not such a long lead time. To get into LACMA or any of the, that's 5 years. You're waiting after they really, really, really want it. And they tell you, we're going at warp speed now. 5 years. It was the same with this museum. They came to me with the offer, and I was always looking for a sign that I should do this because it was like, wait a minute, I never had to give away my collection before or something because I collected stuff all my life. But then you see what the equation was. You give them the collection, they will support it for the next 20 years, which is a very expensive process. And we will establish the very first Chicano museum. And I was still looking for a sign. And I asked the one of the curators who was walking around the museum with me when they were emptying it out of all the books, because it was the library. And how big is this museum? It's big. So he says, well, 66,420 square feet. I said, 420, that's the sign.
1: Coming up on Latino USA, Cheech takes us on a tour of the museum and shares the stories behind the artwork at the heart of his collection. Stay with us. No te vayas.
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1: It's Latino USA. I'm Maria Hinojosa. And before the break, you heard all about the beloved Chihuahuas, as in the tiny dog breed. And we're not done. We're going to wrap up our story from our new Futuro Studios podcast. It's called Muy Excited with Maria Garcia. Here it is.
15: By the late 1800s, American tourists visiting Mexico saw the Chihuahuas and loved them. They brought them back to the U.S., and by 1904, the first Chihuahua was registered with the American Kennel Club, a doggie from Texas named Midget. Rude name, by the way. Anyway, over the next 100 years, the Chihuahuas gained popularity in the U.S. There was Beppy, the first Chihuahua AKC champion, and then Pepito, a little Chihuahua that the famous conductor Xavier Cugat held in one hand while he conducted his orchestra with the other. And then that brings us eventually to 1997, when fast food chain Taco Bell features one Chihuahua dog as a one-off character in a single commercial that airs only in the Northeast United States. The commercial was so overwhelmingly popular that Taco Bell built a whole series of ads around the dog.
16: Psst. Yo quiero Taco Bell.
15: The first commercial starred Gidget, who plays a love-struck male chihuahua. And soon that famous line, "Yo quiero Taco Bell," with the accent and all, turns into a ubiquitous punchline. For those youngins who weren't around for this, this commercial was so radically popular. It was truly everywhere. It was one of those monoculture moments when the entire country knows about something. Taco Bell gets creative, selling t-shirts and figurines of chihuahuas, does a Godzilla-themed commercial.
16: I think I need a bigger box.
15: And then another commercial where the chihuahua is supposed to resemble a Marxist revolutionary, maybe Che Guevara. The very dramatic commercial shows thousands of people cheering for this revolutionary to speak. There are red banners with massive gorditas on them. And then the revolutionary emerges, a chihuahua in a black beret, and he says,
17: "Viva gorditas!
18: Bless you, Taco Bell."
15: The chihuahua sheds an emotional tear when he says, "Bless you, Taco Bell." And this offends some people, like some Cuban Americans in Florida who don't appreciate the wink to communism in the commercial. Also, the leader of the California Coalition of Hispanic Organizations calls for a boycott of the fast food chain unless they stop featuring the chihuahua. Quote, "To equate a dog with an entire ethnic population is outrageous, despicable, demeaning, and degrading," Mario Obledo, the leader of this organization, told the LA Times. And Taco Bell is like, "Look, we did a ton of market research specifically with Latino people, and they weren't offended." Media coverage from this time also quotes other Latinos who indeed are not offended by the chihuahua. And honestly, I'm not offended either. I don't see the chihuahua and think, "Oh, this is supposed to be a portrayal of an entire ethnic population." And the chihuahua's accent, well, chihuahuas are Mexican, babe. Maybe some of them do have accents, you know? My current dog, Chalino, is a pug, and he's Chinese Mexican American. He has royal Chinese lineage. To me, pugs are like the chihuahuas of Asia, sweet little lap angels who were once exalted by emperors. Anyway, Chalino may have Chinese ancestry, but he was born in Ciudad Juarez and now lives in the U.S. And if he could talk, honestly, I think he'd sound a little like the Taco Bell dog. Maybe not so exaggerated, but like his mama, he has a little Fronterizo accent. And I love that for him. I love our accents. I don't like it, of course, when white people make fun or degrade our accents naturally. But the Taco Bell Chihuahua dog's accent doesn't strike me as an opportunity to laugh at us. When I was doing this research, I watched all the Chihuahua commercials with my preteen son, and we had a good laugh. The dog is cute. The concept is clever. This is one of those instances where I'm like, it's not that serious. But you know what does strike me as a little racist, though? In 1999, the LA Times publishes a piece claiming Ricky Martin has replaced the Taco Bell Chihuahua as, quote, "the primary representation of Latino culture in mainstream media." Ew. Anyway, by the year 2000, Taco Bell retires the Chihuahua. The Chihuahua is popular in the culture, but that's not translating to more people going to pre-Doritos Locos Tacos Taco Bell. But then, the next year, a new Chihuahua enters the chat.
19: "Hi, I'm Elle Woods, and this is Breezer Woods, and we're both Gemini vegetarians."
15: Shout out to the Geminis, the most misunderstood of zodiac signs. This is, of course, Bruiser Woods, Elle Woods' companion in Legally Blonde, Reese Witherspoon's touchstone hit about a not-so-ditzy blonde who makes it at Harvard Law. Bruiser introduces the fashion accessory dog, a girly pop's bestie, a femme's micro companion, usually in pink getups. And who does Bruiser Woods inspire? Paris Hilton, who adopts Tinkerbell. And Tinkerbell is a series staple in Paris Hilton and Nicole Richie's reality show, The Simple Life. In one episode, Paris makes Tinkerbell take a pregnancy test.
20: She's acting weird. Here, you can do that. Pregnancy test. Blue means you're not pregnant. White means you are.
21: What is that?
20: Blue?
21: She's not.
20: You're not. Yay! Will you ever worry me like that again?
15: Tinkerbell is such a part of Paris's public persona that Paris releases a tell-all memoir of Tinkerbell titled The Tinkerbell Hilton Diaries, My Life Trailing Paris Hilton. In 2005, Tinkerbell makes her SNL debut during Paris's opening monologue.
22: I'd like to meet a little friend of mine named Tinkerbell. She's 2 years old, and just like me, she's really into fashion.
15: During the monologue, cast member Kenan Thompson emerges with another chihuahua, and the two dogs have a conversation via voiceovers.
23: Life is good. Kenan stopped on the way here and bought me a hot dog.
22: Oh, I would kill for a hot dog. All she ever gives me is Fiji water and Altoids.
23: That must be why your breath smells so good.
15: That accent, to me, does feel racist. There's just a difference, you know, between the Taco Bell Chihuahua's accent and this one done on SNL. If you get it, you get it. This one is more exaggerated. It's not just an accent. It's a caricature. So by this time, there's a more pronounced stereotype around the Chihuahua forming in the U.S. And then...
22: She's a bossy, arrogant, manipulative Beverly Hills Chihuahua.
15: The movie The Beverly Hills Chihuahua premieres. Drew Barrymore voices a bougie chihuahua.
22: So embarrassing.
15: And George Lopez voices Papi, a street-smart caballero chihuahua.
24: Perdóname, por favor.
15: And then there's also the chihuahua in Mean Girls.
25: You guys, what is the 411? What has everybody been up to? What is the hot gossip? Tell me everything.
15: There's just no other dog, except maybe the Golden Retriever, that gets this much media portrayal in the U.S. I think that's because of a couple of reasons. One, I mean, Chihuahuas are just adorable. And two, there's something about their big spirits in their little bodies. Again, there's a statement there that you can be delicate and small and beautiful and also have a big attitude, big demands, big gumption, you know? So we're at 2008-ish here. And there's an explosion of Chihuahua demand. So much so that they are put in danger again. I love the hee-hee-ha-ha, that's so cute nature of a dressed-up chihuahua sticking out of a purse. And you know, if all chihuahuas were living like little monarchs, that'd be the end of the story. But of course, there's something more insidious happening. Because this accessorizing of chihuahuas is also an objectifying of them, to a degree. And when living things start to be perceived as objects, they become disposable. And that seems to have happened to chihuahuas. As of 2013, chihuahuas

0: Demand for Chihuahuas skyrocketed. But then the number of Chihuahuas in shelters increased as well. All dogs deserve love and care. And Chihuahuas, they hold a very special place in my heart. I really do feel a kinship to them. Is it because we share a place of origin? Maybe. I do believe living things, plants, animals, humans, from the same region can be in solidarity if you connect to them. But also, it's maybe because I see a parallel in the journey of the Chihuahuas and the people who share their land of origin. Just like Chihuahuas, there are moments in U.S. history when Mexican culture is desirable, sought after, cool. Our food is one of the most popular in the country. Our music has also reached high points. And I see a lot of people copying our street style. Lots of baddies out there are inspired by Chola aesthetics, just like society f***s with the Chihuahua look. Who doesn't like a little Chihuahua in a sweater sticking out of a purse? But is there structural care for us in society? I would argue not. Chihuahuas remain one of the most euthanized breeds in the country, despite the popular culture obsession with them. Mexican people remain disproportionately concentrated in the jobs that are most dangerous, least protected, and least visible: agriculture, meatpacking, construction, domestic work. And of course, our citizenship, our place, our safety in this country is constantly in question, more so depending on who is in office. But there is one truth that the Chihuahuas remind me of. We come from peoples who studied the stars and who knew we came from them. It's always gonna come back to this for me, babe. We are all made of ancient matter from the cosmos. And so many of our ancestors knew that made us inherently worthy. I recognize that knowing in the Chihuahua, an inner knowing of exactly who they are. They're not trying to prove why you should love them. They just seem to care.
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2: What is the importance of men and boys reading fiction? 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
3: 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In 300 pages, every character that you've met has become a new character by the end. And so what might you do in 30 days, let alone 30 years? This is incredible. That's what fiction reminds us of. It reminds us how to love. It reminds us how to feel. You get a snapshot of your potential every time you read a novel.
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0: to Be the Blues for this Labor Day weekend. Monday is Labor Day, you know. Welcome to Blues Summit to sit here with me, Roisin Bailey. I am the man with no problems because I am the happiest man in America. This is your weekly stop for the best in old school blues and new school Southern soul. I'm joined by the granddaughter, Tori Nicole. How are you this Labor Day weekend, Miss Tori?
1: I couldn't be better, Granddad. What's going on this week?
0: Well, for the next couple of hours, nothing but the best in old school blues and new school Southern soul. And since this is the Labor Day weekend and everybody's out partying and grilling and having fun, let me say this right now. Whatever you do this Labor Day weekend, don't drink, tweet, get distracted, don't do none of that, and drive. It's bad for you. My entertainment this weekend is playing these old school blues and new school Southern soul jams and just chilling. For the festivities this weekend, we have got to do something different. And I got the perfect thing. It goes back in the day for me. Let's get in the Labor Day weekend blues mix. It is a holiday weekend, so why not? Let's do this just for you.
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1: I am ready for the Blues Mix. Tori Nicole is ready for the Blues Mix. Let's kick this Labor Day weekend Blues Mix off with some West Love. This is so cool. Work it. If it's the Labor Day weekend, the baby, it's got to be the Blues. And it's BluesTimeInTheCity.com. We'll be the happiest man in America on the Blues Time.

all over the room, Blues Time in the City, and we are in the Labor Day Blues Mix for your entertainment and enjoyment this weekend. We just heard from Wes Love, Nephew Jones, Nelson Curry, Freaky B, Lil' Kim, and Tyrone Davis wrapping the mix up with Back That Thing Up. And in the background is our sophisticated background blues musical presentation this Labor Day weekend. This is Bobby Rush with Bobby Rush Shuffle. Since this is the Labor Day weekend and we know you out there cooking, partying, enjoying the fun, we're bypassing all the usual programming this weekend. Let's just jam because Labor Day is Monday. But we must remind you, we know you're good timing, so whatever you do, don't drink and drive, don't tweet and drive, don't do any of that distracted stuff while you're behind the wheel. We want to keep you listening to all we have to offer on this station. And if you're at a gathering,

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1: Still to come.
0: 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We got blues mixes just for you to hang out with this weekend. If it's a Labor Day weekend, the baby, it's got to be the blues. 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
2: I'm Tori Nicole Bailey with our Blues Time in the City Blues Profile. Bobby Rush was born Emmett Ellis Jr. in Homer, Louisiana on November 10, 1933. He's considered the ultimate blues entertainer. Bobby's style includes blues, funk, and some rap. Bobby's father was a pastor and a musician, and his father's guitar and harmonica playing was passed on to him at an early age. His family moved to Pine Bluff, Arkansas in 1947, where he met Elmore James, Boyd Gilmore, and Johnny Big Moose Walker. They formed a band called Bobby Rush and the Four Jivers, which also included Pine Top Perkins. In 1953, his family moved to Chicago, where he befriended and worked with the likes of Muddy Waters, Etta James, and Jimmy Reed. His first success came in 1970 when he wrote and recorded Chicken Heads, which became a gold record in 1971. After living in Chicago for 46 years, he moved to Jackson, Mississippi, where he resides today. Bobby Rush, our Blues Time in the City Blues Profile. I'm Tori Nicole Bailey.
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0: And we're back with more Blues Time in the City in the mix. Absolutely positively the best in old school blues and new school southern soul.

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Lots of ways to hear us on this station, online, and on your streaming devices. Continuing with the Labor Day Blues Mix, Art Benson is kicking the mix off with Doing the Same Thing, Old School Blues. If it's the Labor Day weekend, the baby, it's got to be the blues. And it's BluesTimeInTheCity.com. We'll be the happiest man in America.

Blues Time in the City. This Labor Day weekend, we heard from Aunt Benton, Jeff Floyd, Deidre, Jay Hammer, Willie Clayton, Sir Jonathan Burton, and this is Tawny Green wrapping up this

Not this weekend because it is the Labor Day weekend. Monday's Labor Day, you know. And we're just jamming out the blues and Southern Soul in the mix. And having a bit fun doing it. But check this out.

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0: 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There you will see who, when, and where they at. We're celebrating the Labor Day weekend this weekend. Monday is Labor Day, you know, and we're in the blues mix this weekend. We're bypassing the top of the hour, 5 minute mini blues concert live. No email this week, no blues word of the week, just the Labor Day celebration blues mix. So we'll keep you jamming these old school blues and new school Southern soul just for you, because this is the Labor Day weekend.
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0: More blues coming at you. This is Tucker kicking off this mix with Take It Slow. If it's the Labor Day weekend, baby, it's got to be the blues. That's bluestimeinthecity.com. We'll be the happiest man in America. The little blues time in the city, Labor Day weekend, the blues are to Roger Rosine Bailey.

0: school blues and new school southern soul in the mix just for you on this Labor Day weekend. None of the usual stuff this weekend because it is Labor Day. Another reminder from us, we'll keep doing this throughout the show. Party hardy, enjoy yourself, eat, drink, and be merry. But if you drink, don't drive. If you text, don't drive. Where I live, touching the phone is against the law while you're driving.
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5: And welcome to hour number two of Blues Time in the City. In the mix this Labor Day weekend, no top of the hour five mini blues concert live this week. No birthdays, but we do have the old school blues and new school Southern soul in the blues mix for your enjoyment. This is so much fun for me, and I hope it's fun for you. Want to remind you there's a lot, a plethora, an excess, an overabundance, a cornucopia, a huge amount. I just thought I'd throw all that in. Plenty of drinking going on this weekend, but we must remind you again. Please don't drink and drive, don't tweet and drive, don't do any of that distracting stuff and drive while you're celebrating this Labor Day weekend. We want you back next week, and we want to be here next week. Let's get back in the blues mix. 803 Fresh is kicking off the second hour mix with Where Them Fans At.